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Freddie Jackson and Peebo Bryson to the sultry sounds of October London and Coco Jones. 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

0: 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And it don't stop.
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But y'all be nice about it. All right. Sisters, how y'all feel?

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Yeah. FABOLOUS. 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
1: Good morning. What does Graham Plattner do now? The Maine Senate candidate faces another accusation from a woman he dated. Democrats have to carry Maine to have almost any chance at winning the Senate. It's Morning Edition from NPR News. Pastor Doug Wilson is a self-described Christian nationalist who wants the U.S. to become a Christian theocracy. I'm Martinez.
2: And I'm Steve Inskeep. His views were considered fringe, but today are entering the mainstream, and he talks with Leila Fadel this hour. Also, how can New Jersey's governor keep a promise to control electricity prices? And as America turns 250, we visit Sutter's Mill, where a gold discovery in 1848 transformed the United States. It's Tuesday, July 7th. This day in 1898, President William McKinley signed a resolution annexing Hawaii. The news is next.
3: Live from NPR News in Washington, I'm Louise Schiavone. President Trump at this hour has arrived and is poised to be welcomed officially in Ankara, Turkey for a NATO summit. A top focus among the allies will continue to be the war between Russia and Ukraine. As the week began, a Russian missile and drone attack on Kyiv and the surrounding region left almost two dozen people dead. Ukraine's military today is saying that overnight it hit two manufacturing sites critical to Russia's military campaign. President Trump and Ukrainian President Zelensky are slated to meet on the sidelines of the summit. NPR's Hadil Al-Shalshi says defense issues, especially Ukraine, are on the agenda this week.
4: The administration just announced a six-month Pentagon review of U.S. forces in Europe. So this week, the main issues will include increasing defense spending, investing in military capabilities, and there's going to be a focus on sustaining support for Ukraine to keep deterring Russia.
3: NPR's Hadil Al-Shalshi. Democratic leaders are calling on Graham Plattner to drop his U.S. Senate campaign against Maine Republican Senator Susan Collins. These include top Senate Democrat Chuck Schumer. From Maine Public, Kevin Miller reports on how state party leaders are reacting to new allegations against Plattner.
5: Plattner has denied the accusations, first reported by Politico, that he sexually assaulted a former dating partner. The chair and co-chair of the Maine Democratic Party have called on him to resign, as did B.J. McAllister, who represents Maine on the Democratic National Committee.
6: These new details that came out today are deeply troubling, and I don't think that he should be in this race any longer, and thankfully there's still time to make a change.
5: Plattner handily won last month's primary to challenge Republican Senator Susan Collins this fall. The Democratic State Committee can choose his replacement as long as he drops out by next Monday. For NPR News, I'm Kevin Miller.
3: The U.S. is out of soccer's World Cup after losing to Belgium 4-1. The Americans played with their striker at the center of a red card controversy, but never seriously competed with Belgium. NPR's Becky Sullivan reports.
7: The game had been in the eye of a storm of controversy over a red card and automatic one-game suspension given last week to U.S. striker Filarin Balogun. President Trump had personally called FIFA's president to ask for a review of the suspension. A FIFA disciplinary panel ultimately allowed Balogun to play, a decision Belgium protested. But even at full strength, the U.S. never really competed. Belgium took advantage of countless turnovers and defensive lapses. The U.S. managed just one goal off a free kick by midfielder Malik Tillman. The U.S. is the third and final host country to bow out of the World Cup. Their run had filled stadiums and set TV ratings records, but it will be Belgium to advance to the quarterfinal, their third in the past four World Cups, where they will face Spain. Becky Sullivan, NPR News, Seattle.
3: This is NPR.
8: From Illinois Public Media News, I'm Arjun Tucker. You're listening to Morning Edition. Good morning. It's Tuesday, July 7th, and 6:04, 67 degrees outside here in Urbana, according to the National Weather Service, with cloudy skies. In the first half of this year, shootings have killed or injured several teens in Champaign and Danville. Malia is from Danville. We're not using Malia's last name because she's a minor. Her classmate, Anaya Davis, was shot and killed in a park last summer. Malia says she and many young people are struggling.
9: It was the first time that, you know, I dealt with a death that she was so young, and like, she was not like in the street. She was a show choir kid. I think that younger people maybe have a harder time when it comes to handling big emotions like sadness and anger and, you know, grief.
8: You can listen to the full conversation with Malia and two other teens from Champaign at 6:45 or on Dialogue at IllinoisSoul.org. And if you have a teen who has thoughts about how recent incidents of gun violence are affecting their generation, leave us a voicemail at 217-244-1989. Illinois is imposing tighter state regulations on artificial intelligence companies under a new law enacted by Governor J.B. Pritzker. The law will make AI companies disclose safety practices and report significant safety incidents to the public. It also provides whistleblower protections to industry workers who raise AI safety concerns. The law is designed to safeguard the public against any AI system that might cause physical or financial harm. Pritzker signed the bill yesterday.
10: Look, this is not about punishing businesses or stifling the potential of this technology. Quite the opposite. It's simply about addressing some of the dangers that AI can pose.
8: The measure passed in Springfield with bipartisan support. Corn is entering its most vulnerable stages for the corn leaf aphid, a pest typically found in agricultural fields that feeds on corn. Illinois Extension field crops entomologist Nick Sider says widespread problems aren't currently expected, but he says farmers who have struggled with the pest recently should be actively scouting their fields.
11: They develop and reproduce most rapidly kind of during the late vegetative stages on into the early reproductive stages, tasseling in particular. And of course, that's where most of our corn is currently sitting in Illinois.
8: Fields planted later in the season face a higher risk as they are more likely to be preparing to pollinate when late season aphid flights arrive. Let's take a look at your IPM news forecast from meteorologist Andrew Pritchard. For today, expect partly cloudy skies with a high of 85 degrees, north wind 5 miles per hour. Tonight, clear skies with a low of 65 degrees, northeast wind 5 miles per hour. Tomorrow, mostly sunny with a high of 86 degrees, south wind 5 miles per hour. And for Thursday, partly cloudy with a chance of thunderstorms and a high of 89 degrees.
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2: It's Morning Edition from NPR News. I'm Steve Inskeep in Washington, D.C.
1: And I'm Martinez in Culver City, California. Graham Plattner is under pressure this morning to end his bid for the U.S. Senate.
2: Yeah, the Democratic Party has been depending on Plattner to win a race considered vital to their hopes in the midterm elections. And on Monday, Politico published allegations by a woman he dated. She also gave an interview to CNN and accused Plattner of raping her. Plattner denies this allegation, but posted a video saying he is assessing his next steps.
13: Regardless of the inaccuracy of the reporting, but mindful of the political reality it will inflict, we are taking the time to reflect on the best path forward.
1: NPR political reporter Elena Moore has been tracking the latest developments, and a warning to our listeners, this story contains descriptions of sexual assault. Elena, tell us about these serious allegations.
14: Politico's story details an account made by a former girlfriend of Plattner, Jenny Rassicott, who alleges that in 2021, Plattner entered her home intoxicated and forced her to have sex with him, despite her repeatedly saying no. Here's part of how she described it in an interview with CNN's Jake Tapper.
15: He violated multiple layers of consent that night by coming into my home when I asked him not to, and by advancing on me when I told him not to.
14: And NPR has not independently verified those claims, but Politico says it was able to corroborate the allegations by reviewing past messages sent between the accuser and her therapist and talking with individuals whom she confided in.
1: Okay, what is Graham Plattner's response?
14: Well, in a statement to NPR, Plattner adamantly denied the allegations, calling them troubling, serious, and false. But as we heard, he also said he would take time to think about what's next.
1: It seems many Democrats, though, are unwilling to wait. What are people in the party saying?
14: Well, almost instantly after Politico's story published, we started to see a steady drumbeat of calls for Plattner to end his bid for Senate. That included calls from high-profile Democrats, most notably Senate Minority Leader Chuck Schumer, who said that the Senate Democrats' campaign arm wouldn't spend in the main race if Plattner remains on the ballot.
1: Now, not the first time, though, that Graham Plattner has dealt with a scandal. What makes this one different?
14: Well, he's faced other allegations about his behavior towards women, but this is the first time a major news outlet is reporting an allegation of assault. And obviously, that's an extremely serious claim and one that follows several other pretty serious scandals. That includes, you know, back in May when Plattner's campaign confirmed reporting that he had exchanged sexually explicit messages with multiple women towards the start of his marriage, as well as last fall when past online comments Plattner had made resurfaced, including some where he disparaged sexual assault victims. In his response to a lot of these controversies, Plattner has acknowledged he's not a perfect person. He's talked a lot about struggling with post-traumatic stress disorder after serving in the military, and he's argued these are experiences many voters can relate to.
1: Now to the politics of this, because that's what happens. What does this mean for Democrats?
14: Yeah, these allegations are a serious blow. Remember, this is a race Democrats have seen as key to taking back the Senate this fall. President Trump lost Maine in 2024, and party officials see incumbent Republican Senator Susan Collins as vulnerable. Plus, despite all his controversies, Plattner was neck and neck with Collins in recent polling, lifted by an economic populist message that's been resonating with folks who want political change.
1: Now, we heard Graham Plattner say that he is reassessing. What happens if he decides to drop out?
14: It's technical. Maine election law says that a general election candidate has to drop out on or before the second Monday in July. If Plattner were to do that, Maine Democrats would have until the 27th to select a replacement. If that happens, it's currently unclear who that would be.
1: That is NPR political reporter Elena Moore. Elena, thanks.
14: Thanks, A.
2: Here is how Graham Plattner defended himself against earlier allegations in a video interview with our own Leila Fadel.
16: I think a lot of people recognize that the ability to transform, the ability to change, is kind of just a normal human trait.
2: That was weeks ago for the NPR program Newsmakers. Now, Plattner says he's considering his options, and we have called Joel Payne to talk them through. He's a strategist who has worked with politicians and activists from different wings of the Democratic Party, including the late Senate Democratic leader Harry Reid. Mr. Payne, welcome to the program.
17: Thanks so much for having me.
2: What advice would you give Graham Plattner?
17: Well, I think right now being as transparent and as clear as possible about if there are any other things in his past, which is actually the request that many national Democrats made about a month ago when the first wave of, you know, troubling stories about Plattner came out. I think that is very necessary for him to move forward as the candidate. It's unclear whether that will actually be enough, but I think that's the only path forward for him.
2: Yeah, I'm surprised that you even raised the possibility that he could endure this. He himself referred to the, quote, political reality, as we heard.
17: I think part of what those realities exist as, Steve, is the fact that many people were already skeptical of Plattner as a national candidate because there was a lot of uncertainty and a lot of unknowable things about his past. I think this story validates a lot of the concerns of some people in the National Democratic Party. What is unclear is how Maine voters are reacting themselves. If you'll remember, Plattner about a month ago won about 3 in 4 Democratic voters in the state of Maine in a contested primary against Janet Mills. And there were other opportunities for National Democrats to field competitive candidates against him. And so that's the tension right now.
2: Yeah, well, give me your gut assessment. You note correctly that Plattner has been accused of a lot of things in the past. He's acknowledged some wrongdoing. He's largely shrugged things off. His supporters have shrugged things off. Is there something about this allegation that is fundamentally different?
17: You know, as your colleague Elena mentioned, the fact that you do have an accusation of assault, I think, is an elevation of some of the previous claims that were made about Plattner. I think, you know, right now, if you're looking at this race, the fair assumption would be that it would be difficult for Plattner to continue, not just because of the loss of faith and support and the loss of infrastructural support from national Democrats, but also the fact that you've got people like the Maine Democratic Party and you have local voices starting to speak out against him. And then the question becomes, what does it look like for replacing Plattner on the ballot by next Monday and eventually by the end of the month of July?
2: Would you assume, if you're a professional, if you're in that campaign trying to think ahead, would you assume that Republicans are quite possibly waiting with further information to drop after July 13th, after it's too late to change candidates?
17: I think that would be fair to say, or even teasing out further information that's already in the public record. There's been a lot of public discourse about the things that he's posted online, some of the conversations he's had outside of his marriage, and of course, these really troubling accusations of assault. And what I would say is that whether it's new allegations or even digging deeper into allegations that are already on the public record, it's pretty clear that Republicans were going to make this fall campaign about Graham Plattner. That's the political problem for him. This should have been a referendum on Susan Collins if he wanted to have a real chance to win. The fact that it has become a referendum on Graham Plattner makes his path much, much less likely.
2: Does this underline a more fundamental challenge for Democrats? They're trying to figure out who they are, what they stand for, and what message can prevail, even against an unpopular president and an unpopular Republican Party in power. Some Democrats thought that this person with all of his flaws was the answer, and maybe now Democrats are left with nothing.
17: I think the challenge here is that there are a lot of Democrats who understand that the dynamics of their coalition are changing. What Donald Trump did to the political coalitions over the last decade has changed, and you might need different types of candidates to appeal to different coalitions of voters. And so this question of, well, candidates that don't come from central casting, candidates that frankly don't have perfect backgrounds, become maybe more, more interesting to the public. You've seen it in the Michigan Senate Democratic primary. You've seen it in some of these primaries all across the country, whether it's in New York or Colorado recently. And I think that's a question that is going to continue to be vetted out by Democrats in this cycle and the lead up to 2028.
2: Joel Payne, Democratic strategist who served as Deputy National Press Secretary for Senator Harry Reid. Thanks so much.
17: Thanks, Steve.
1: Ukrainian President Volodymyr Zelensky is heading to the NATO summit, where he is expected to press allies for air defense interceptors capable of destroying ballistic missiles. Zelensky says securing more missile defenses is his top priority. The urgency comes as Russia is launching more high-speed missiles at Ukraine's capital, which the Kremlin says is in retaliation for Ukrainian long-range strikes on Russian oil refineries. NPR's Joanna Kakissis reports from Kyiv on the latest Russian attack, which killed more than 20 people.
18: For the second time in less than a week, Russian missiles hit apartment buildings early Monday morning as people slept. A Russian missile crushed several apartments in a nine-story building in north-central Kyiv. Rescue workers use cranes to reach the rubble. A small crowd waits for news of missing loved ones. 61-year-old Irina Holovata says she cannot reach a dear childhood friend. She says, as soon as I heard the explosions, I started calling her. Holovata lives nearby and rushed here with her neighbor, Yelena Zavozina.
19: We don't know, is she alive or no, where is she, we cannot call.
18: She says she has a message for NATO leaders.
19: Please just stop this war. We don't want to die. We are innocent people, you know.
18: Vadim Litvishko and his family live in the destroyed building. They huddle under a tree. I don't know what will happen next, he says. If our building is deemed unsafe, we might be homeless. His wife, Tatiana Stepanenko, hugs their 10-year-old son. Our children live in fear, she says. Here we are in the 21st century, the age of the internet and space travel, and we cannot lie down in our beds and sleep peacefully. Rescue workers find another body. They lower the stretcher. And a mother cries out. The body is her missing daughter. Joanna Kakissis, NPR News, Kyiv.
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20: I'm meteorologist Andrew Pritchard with your IPM News forecast for Champaign-Urbana. Today, look for partly cloudy skies with a high of 85 degrees with a north wind 5 miles per hour. Tonight, clear skies with a low of 65 degrees and a northeast wind 5 miles per hour. Tomorrow, mostly sunny with a high of 86 degrees with a south wind 5 miles per hour. Tomorrow night, partly cloudy with a low of 67 degrees. And for Thursday, partly cloudy with a chance of a thunderstorm late in the day and a high of 89 degrees.
8: It's 6:19, and you're listening to Morning Edition from Illinois Public Media. I'm Arjun Tucker. Coming up in about 15 minutes, Defense Secretary Pete Hegseth has ties to Pastor Doug Wilson, a Christian nationalist who has defended slavery and says homosexuality should be a crime.
0: No same-sex marriage. I'd like the LGBTQ plus thing to go away at the legal level.
8: We'll bring you more from Wilson and his thoughts in about 15 minutes.
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2: This is Morning Edition from NPR News. I'm A. Martinez.
3: And I'm Steve Inskeep. President Trump had a busy day. Yesterday, he talked of his personal intervention to urge authorities to let an American play in the World Cup. Last night, as Team USA lost, the president did not post on Truth Social about the game at all, moving on to praise of his own speeches. Democrats accuse the president of missing what people care about, high prices. But can they do any better? New Jersey Governor Mikey Sherrill says she wants to get power bills under control. WNYC's Mike Hayes asked how much a governor can do.
4: 10 years ago, Catherine Hunt moved into a one-bedroom apartment in the Rossmore Senior Living Community in Monroe Township, New Jersey. At the time, Hunt says her electricity bill was manageable.
5: Oh, it was pretty low. It was right around $50 a month at the most.
6: What's it costing you now?
5: Well, the cost went up to close to $400.
4: $400 per month last winter. Living off of Social Security, there was no way Hunt could afford that. So she just turned off her heat. Then she'd layer up, throwing on a winter coat like she was going outside. Instead of welcoming family and friends into the apartment, she'd entertain them at a local restaurant.
6: Did you have to warn your visitors?
5: Yeah, I just told you, there's no heat in here, so you probably won't want to visit. It's really, but I'll meet you at Sal's.
4: In the last year, New Jerseyans on average paid about 22% more for electricity than they did the year before. That's an annual increase of close to $400 per household, according to data from MIT and the climate news site HeatMap. That's the highest spike in any state. Only Washington, D.C. has seen a bigger increase. Catherine Hunt's neighbors are definitely feeling that spike, like Sule Camino Greaves.
7: I live in a small house, 2 bedrooms and 1 bathroom, by myself, so I shower once a day, blah, blah, blah. $662.
4: And David Decker.
6: How's your electric bill?
8: Oh, what? My electric bill?
6: Yeah.
8: I try to give it to someone every month, yeah.
4: Why are costs going up so much in New Jersey? Well, it's several things at once. Rising inflation is contributing, and higher prices for natural gas. But more than anything,
9: the fundamental challenge is that we are experiencing tremendous growth in demand for electricity.
4: Abe Silverman is an energy research scholar at Johns Hopkins University. He says most of that increased demand is from data centers. There are already more than 80 data centers operating in New Jersey alone, and the state expects more to come online in the future. The regional grid operator says this major growth in demand is driving up prices. Silverman says, ultimately, the only way to bring down prices is to build more power generation, including more wind and solar power.
9: We absolutely need to be thinking about how do we expand the pie. And at the same time we're expanding the pie, we need to think about who's paying for that expansion.
4: New Jersey lawmakers just passed new rules making big data centers foot the bill for some grid upgrades and new power generation. Governor Mikey Sherrill says that's only fair.
10: That's an incredibly expensive proposition. And having the data centers take on that burden can significantly drive down the cost to consumers here in New Jersey.
4: At least a dozen other states have proposed similar policies. So has President Trump and members of Congress. New Jersey is also trying to make it easier to build more renewables and nuclear power. Experts say these actions could slow rate growth over the long term. In the short term, Sherrill directed the state utility regulator to turn down requests from utility companies to raise rates.
10: So what we did is we froze the cost per kilowatt hour. So think of it as like freezing the cost per gallon at the pump.
4: But Catherine Hunt says freezing rates aren't enough when you're freezing it at such a high number.
5: Well, it would still cost too much. If they froze it at what it is now, I would have to go through another winter turning off my heat.
4: As for turning on the costly AC this summer.
5: Now that's a problem. I'm asking other people what they're going to do.
6: What are you hearing?
5: They don't know. They're just looking at it and they're deer in the headlights right now.
4: Ahead of the midterms, candidates across the country are making the same affordability promises that Governor Sherrill did. But if New Jersey is any indication, high prices aren't going anywhere anytime soon. For NPR News, I'm Mike Hayes in Monroe, New Jersey.
2: In honor of the 250th anniversary of the Declaration of Independence, our series America in Pursuit explores culture, history, and objects in American life. Next up, NPR's Claire Lombardo takes us back to Sutter's Mill in 1848.
11: California is not even a state yet. And in the foothills of the Sierra Nevada Mountains outside of Sacramento, a man named James Marshall is constructing a water-powered mill when he sees something shiny.
12: The lore is that he picks it up, bites on it, because of course gold is soft, and is convinced that it is gold.
11: He was right. Anthea Hartig is the director of the Smithsonian's National Museum of American History. The next question, can the U.S. even claim that gold?
12: The United States just received the territory. The ink is barely dry in the Treaty of Guadalupe Hidalgo.
11: Ending the Mexican-American War and annexing much of Mexico for the U.S. But the answer apparently was yes, and the gold rush was on.
12: It will completely change the trajectory of United States history. It eradicates the landscapes and the native peoples of that part of California. It turns San Francisco into a boom town.
11: It pushed forward California statehood.
12: President Lincoln, 15 years later would credit California's gold with winning the Civil War because it literally funded the Union Army.
11: That first flake of gold was already at the Smithsonian by then, sent to the still new institution in 1861.
12: I think in part because of the impending Civil War, they wanted to try and keep specimens, geological specimens, and especially this speck of gold safe.
11: This summer, that tiny speck is sitting on a tiny black pillow like a ring inside of the Smithsonian Castle in Washington, D.C., in a special exhibit called American Aspirations. But it didn't transform the life of the man who found it.
12: Marshall, in particular, kind of slipped a bit into obscurity.
11: A flake of gold found by a man who never profited from it, on soil that had just been taken from Mexico. A quintessentially American story. Claire Lombardo, NPR News.
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13: Thanks for spending your morning listening to Morning Edition from Illinois Public Media. I'm Arjun Tucker. It's 6:29. We'll have more local news for you in just a couple minutes. And coming up in about 15 minutes, we're past the first half of the year now. And in that time, there have been several teens in Champaign and Danville who've been affected by gun violence. We'll bring you a conversation with three teens from the area on how the shootings have affected them. That's coming up in just about 15 minutes.

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1: Live from NPR News in Washington, I'm Dave Mattingly. President Trump has arrived in Turkey for this week's NATO summit. Air Force One touched down in Ankara a short time ago. The 2 days of talks are expected to focus

0: Hours of disarray, controversy, confusion, Donald Trump's insertion into the field of play decision. We may never know exactly how big a deal it was for the U.S. team, but it clearly was there.
1: She was speaking to NPR's Morning Edition. Balogun was allowed to play in the loss to Belgium. Next up for the Belgians is Spain on Friday in California. This is NPR News.
2: From Illinois Public Media News, I'm Arjun Tucker. You're listening to Morning Edition. Good morning. It's Tuesday, July 7th and 6:31 currently here in Urbana. According to the National Weather Service, we're seeing 68 degrees and cloudy skies. Illinois House Speaker Emmanuel Chris Welch says a former far southwest suburban lawmaker engaged in, quote, unethical behavior. Former State Representative Harry Benton, a Plainfield Democrat, stepped down from his seat last Friday. He did so after Welch demanded his resignation. That call came after he viewed a legislative inspector general report that outlined Benton's misconduct.
3: It was in the report that his behavior was outrageous, unethical, and unprofessional. That was enough for me to make the determination that he should resign.
2: Welch says the specific allegations against Benton likely will not be made public. That's because the state's Legislative Ethics Commission lacks authority to release the report since Benton is no longer in the legislature. Local offices of the Farm Service Agency lost 12% of county staff in Illinois. As Harvest Public Media's Celia Yopis-Jepson reports, across the country there are fewer FSA workers to help farmers and ranchers.
4: The Farm Service Agency lost 8% of its county staff last year. That's on top of losing 21% of its federal jobs. The National Sustainable Agriculture Coalition filed an open records request for the data. Duncan Orlander with the group says losing county staff is a problem because they're hired locally to help farmers directly.
5: If you need a loan, if you want to expand your operation, if you need to buy a new piece of equipment, if you need a loan to be able to buy seed for that season.
4: And the group is concerned that the presidential budget request recommends less money for farm service staff. I'm Celia Yopis-Jepson, Harvest Public Media.
2: Now let's take a look at your IPM news forecast from meteorologist Andrew Pritchard. For today, you can expect partly cloudy skies with a high of 85 degrees, a north wind 5 miles per hour. Tonight, clear skies with a low of 65 degrees, northeast wind 5 miles per hour. And tomorrow, mostly sunny with a high of 86 degrees and a south wind 5 miles per hour. 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
8: Nami Martinez.
9: And I'm Leila Fadil. Earlier this year, Defense Secretary Pete Hegseth invited Pastor Doug Wilson to give a sermon at the Pentagon.
10: First of all, thank you for being here.
11: Thank you.
10: Thank you for your leadership, for your mentorship.
9: Wilson was invited as part of Hegseth's monthly Christian worship service.
11: We are praying in the name of the Lord Jesus Christ. With his blood, he purchased all the nations of men. And Father, this includes our nation.
9: His appearance at the Pentagon was controversial. Wilson is a self-described Christian nationalist. He's called for repealing a woman's right to vote. He's defended slavery. He believes homosexuality should be a crime. Wilson also wants the U.S. to become a Christian theocracy, even though the Constitution prohibits the government from establishing a national religion. Those beliefs are extreme, and a few years ago, they were fringe. But today, Wilson's teachings are entering the mainstream, according to religion scholars. The most prominent member of his church network is the defense secretary, Pete Hegseth. That is why I recently sat down with Doug Wilson at his main church in Moscow, Idaho, where I started by asking him about that relationship.
12: I met him a few times at church, once in Tennessee and once or twice in D.C.
8: and we've texted some, but not a lot.
9: Does he ever seek your advice or the advice of other people?

0: pastors within your church network on policy matters?
1: Not to my knowledge, certainly not for me. There's an important distinction to be made. Mm-hmm. I think it is crucial for pastors, when it comes to situations like this, to stay in their lane. Let's say I've got thoughts on the Strait of Hormuz. I don't have security clearances. I wasn't elected to anything. So, no, I want to stay in my lane and not do anything.
0: You said you don't support forever wars.
1: No, I don't.
0: Has this gone on too long?
1: Yep. Yeah. The bombing campaign was a short, brief war. I would have much preferred to have us just do that and get out. But it seemed like more of an entanglement than I think anybody in the MAGA right likes.
0: Have you communicated these concerns directly to the Secretary of Defense?
1: No, I've written about them, mm-hmm. And he may have read them, but I've been very careful not to take my position as pastor and say, I've got a pipeline to the Secretary. Mm-hmm. Let me tell you what I think about these things. No.
0: Now, you've made it clear that you want a Christian theocracy.
1: Yes.
0: In this country. You've declared mm-hmm. yourself a Christian nationalist. What would that look like in the United States?
1: It would look like fluffy clouds and unicorns, and everybody would be happy. what it would look like in practical terms, mm-hmm. I would want basically the same constitutional framework that we have now. I love the U.S. Constitution. I think it's a work of theological genius. I like the federal system of subordinate states that have their own powers. I like the separation of powers at the federal level. The things would change. Some would be constitutional amendments. I'd want to see abortion outlawed everywhere. I'd want to see Obergefell overturned.
0: So no same-sex marriage, no abortion.
1: No same-sex marriage. I'd like the LGBTQ plus thing to go away at the legal level.
0: So there would be no legal protections for LGBTQ plus folks.
1: Correct. There would be no special carve-outs for them, right? I believe that LGBTQ plus people have the right to think what they think and say what they want to say. And
0: but you would want to make it illegal for them to be in partnerships. You would want to restrict what they could do in their bedrooms.
1: Oh, you mean like sexual partnerships, like mm-hmm. marriage? Yeah, so I don't want legal recognition of those relationships.
0: What happens to non-Christians in a country that has long given equal rights and equal protections to all faiths and all? Right. What happens? Can they hold public office? Can they vote? Can they pray in public?
1: Probably the best illustration of this would be church bells, yes. Minarets, no.
0: Why?
1: Because the public space would belong to Christ. So church bells can occupy the public space, but a minaret is a loudspeaker, big call to prayer. Could Muslims pray to Allah? Yes. Could they gather together to pray to Allah? Yes.
0: But they should do it quietly and in their homes.
1: But they should recognize that they're in a Christian country. And consequently, they should defer to that. Now, the only way that that is ever going to happen is by means of persuasion, evangelism, mass conversion to Christianity. You can't just flip a switch and make this country as cosmopolitan and secular and diverse as it is, and just say, okay, everybody, we're going to do it the Christian way. That's not going to happen.
0: Could they serve in public office? Could they vote?
1: So if you had a Christian republic, mm-hmm. the Constitution would be Christian. And an office holder would have to vow to uphold the Constitution. So everybody who holds public office
0: would have to be Christian?
1: Would have to vow to uphold the Christian Constitution, yeah.
0: So technically they wouldn't be in public office.
1: Right, technically they would not be.
0: But could they vote?
1: Yes, probably, yes.
0: Now, you've called for repealing women's right to vote, which is protected by the 19th Amendment.
1: Right.
0: Why?
1: Because it's a good idea.
0: Mm-hmm. Now, a lot of women wouldn't think so.
1: A lot of women wouldn't agree, right. What I envision is a system we have practiced in our church here for 4 decades, and that is household voting in our polity, in our church system. About 7% of the votes are cast by women because we have a number of women who are heads of their households.
0: So, for example, yeah. I'm a woman who's not married, who doesn't have children, and who is Muslim. So in a future Christian theocracy where the 19th Amendment is repealed, what is my role in public life? Do I get to vote? Do I get to run for office?
1: No, you wouldn't hold office mm-hmm. because you couldn't vow to uphold the Christian Constitution. And whether you voted or not would have nothing to do with whether you were a woman or not. Whether you voted would be...
0: If I'm the head of my household.
1: If you were head of the household and Christian, you would vote.
0: And if I'm head of the household and not Christian?
1: Then that would depend probably on the state.
0: How do you actually get, though, to a Christian theocracy?
1: Yeah, the mechanism.
0: Is it courts? Yeah. Is it schools? Is it violence?
1: No, it's not violence. It is preaching the gospel, planting churches, starting classical Christian schools, working your tail off, basically.
0: But you would have to change portions of the Constitution to become a theocracy.
1: Actually, no.
0: I mean, a lot of constitutional scholars would disagree with you.
1: Yeah, I disagree with them.
0: With so many evangelicals in the administration that are connected to your church, do you feel in this moment that your religious worldview is closer to power than it's ever been? That your vision of what the U.S. should be is closer?
1: I think it'd be fairer to say that my vision, our vision of what the intersection of theology and politics should be, is closer to getting a hearing, which is very different than here are the levers of power. That's not where we are. In the last 5 years, we have gotten a much more significant hearing than we ever have before.
0: Doug Wilson, thank you so much for sitting down with us. We really appreciate it.
1: Happy to do it.
0: That was Pastor Doug Wilson. He spoke on video for the NPR series Newsmakers. The full conversation is on the NPR app and on YouTube. This is NPR News.
2: I'm meteorologist Andrew Pritchard with your IPM News forecast for Champaign-Urbana. Today, look for partly cloudy skies with a high of 85 degrees with a north wind 5 miles per hour. Tonight, clear skies with a low of 65 degrees and a northeast wind 5 miles per hour. Tomorrow, mostly sunny with a high of 86 degrees with a south wind 5 miles per hour. Tomorrow night, partly cloudy with a low of 67 degrees. And for Thursday, partly cloudy with a chance of a thunderstorm late in the day and a high of 89 degrees.
3: 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I'm Arjun Tucker. It's 6:43 this Tuesday, July 7th. We'll bring you some more local news updates in just about 20 minutes, including an update on a law that Governor J.B. Pritzker signed to offer greater oversight of the artificial intelligence industry. That story is coming up during our local newscast at 7:04. And in your forecast for today, we'll have partly cloudy skies with a high of 85 degrees.
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7: Good morning, I'm Steve Inskeep. 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
3: You're listening to Morning Edition from Illinois Public Media. I'm Arjun Tucker. It's 6:45. In the first half of this year, several teens in Champaign and Danville have been killed or injured in shootings. Illinois Public Media recently spoke with three local teens who have lost classmates to gun violence. Malia attends school in Danville. Jai and Nathan are Champaign High School students. They each shared their perspectives on gun violence.
9: I think that people don't understand just how much gun violence really affects us, not only like, how should I put this? I feel like gun violence, people really think of like the incident, like it's more than just a shooting incident. I think that it creates a ripple effect. It affects communities. It affects family and friends. Like it's more than just a shooting. It's the aftermath of the shooting. It's, you know, people might feel like unsafe going out following the shooting or, yeah, I just think that people like to think of it as just like an incident that occurred, but it's more than just that. It affects everyone. It affects entire communities.
10: People being scared of hearing fireworks, thinking it's gunshots or someone dying. I believe that in a world that could be perfect, someone doesn't have to worry about leaving their house and being scared of somebody coming up and hurting them with a gun. The thing that pushes bias between gun violence is that most of the gun violence is happening between teens and others alike, which also affects other teens. It could affect families, friends, people who don't even know the person, but know that they themselves could have done something great in the world.
11: All perspectives should be seen, both of the victim, the victim's family, and the person that is pulling the trigger. I'm not saying make excuses for the person. There should be consequences for your actions, and that is something that should be upheld. But why did the person feel the need to pull the trigger? We need to look at why they're doing the things that they're doing so we don't have another incident like that happening. And I know there's a lot of trial and error with that. There's looking at different situations, and there's looking at all situations to see what are the possible things that can happen and how can we work to prevent it.
3: That was Malia from Danville, as well as Jai and Nathan from Champaign. We're not using the students' last names because they are minors. In our interview, we also had the teens speak with local psychologist Dinesha Grissom and ask their questions about healing.
11: My name is Nathan. When it comes to processing violence in general, or gun violence specifically, is there a certain time period that you shouldn't be dwelling on the emotions of someone's passing?
12: When you lose something, that is a lifetime. It's a lifetime of experiencing and remembering and feeling some sadness. Now, should it be as intense as the very beginning? Likely not. I like to talk about grief happening kind of in waves almost. In the very beginning, yeah, it's heavy. It's deep. It's hurting because that is a present emotion with you. As time moves on, hopefully you're doing things to help you grieve, to help you learn how to honor that person who was in your life, and learning how to move on and live with either their memory with you or finding some ways to incorporate things, their legacy, into your life.
3: You can listen to the full conversation at IllinoisSoul.org. And if you have a teen who has thoughts about how recent violence has affected their generation, you can leave us a voicemail at 217-244-1989. I'm Arjun Tucker. Thanks for listening. It's 6:50.
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14: 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That song, A World Without Love, went to number one. 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

0: When you think of downstate Illinois, what comes to mind? Miles of farmland? 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
2: Jaime Martinez. Today in World Cup play, defending champions Argentina take on Egypt, a team that hasn't made it to the round of 16 of the World Cup since 1934. The Pharaohs' unexpected run this year is lighting up the Arab world, and as their coach hopes, putting the plight of Palestinians in the spotlight as well. Here's NPR's Carrie Kahn.
3: After Egypt advanced, beating Australia in penalties last Friday, celebrations erupted with parties posted all over social media. From the glitzy streets of Riyadh, Saudi Arabia, to Dubai. World Cup fever is on. This cafe in Cairo's historic Heliopolis neighborhood, hot drinks and shisha pipes are bubbling as the packed crowd watches Sunday night's Brazil-Norway game. Ahmed Khir, a 29-year-old engineer, says just making it into the World Cup has been an amazing achievement for Egypt. We came into the Cup really without a lot of expectations. We had no idea how far we'd go, he says. While Argentina may have Messi, we have Mohamed Mo Salah, the team's star forward. And then there's our beloved coach, says Kerr. They all give us hope. They all care about the team so much. We can beat Argentina and make it all the way to the semifinals, he says. Along with hopes, Egypt's coach Hossam Hassem has been making headlines. After securing a spot in the round of 16, Hassem unfurled the Palestinian flag. The Palestine Football Association is a FIFA member, so its flags are allowed on the field despite prohibitions on political symbols. Yesterday, Hassem pressed his case again for the Palestinian cause at a FIFA presser. My message through football, the world's soft power, I beg you, whatever your religion, whatever country, my message is let the Palestinian people live. Just let them live, he said. Hassan's embrace of Palestinians was heard and appreciated in Gaza, says 23-year-old Osama Farahat, walking amongst the rubble in Gaza City, sporting the Egyptian team's red football jersey. We are waiting on pins and needles for this next match. It will be such a time of joy for us, he says, where we won't think of our displacement, our hunger, or our pain, just joy. With Ahmed Abu Hamda in Cairo and Anas Baba in Gaza, Kerry Kahn, NPR News, Tel Aviv.
1: Some other news now. A political movement in India takes inspiration from cockroaches. This movement is dominated by India's Generation Z. They want political reforms and accountability from the government of Prime Minister Narendra Modi. So who are the cockroaches? NPR's Omar Khandekar joined the swarm.
4: Growing up in the North Indian town of Ludhiana, Bhaiwan Singh says a lot of his friends were planning to leave India after high school.
5: Chale gaye bahar, ek Italy gaya hua hai.
4: To Italy, Canada, and the US. Bhaiwan says he used to think, why are they leaving? India is the best. But after 3 years working as a salesman in Delhi, the 24-year-old says he's tired of the pollution, corruption, and the cacophony. Today, he stands outside a Japanese language coaching class where he plans to enroll so he can one day work abroad. His primary motivation for leaving, he says, is the meager salary, less than $250 a month. He says if he wants to buy a good car and a house, it would take his whole life. He's not the only one feeling disillusioned about his future in the country. A few miles from where we meet Singh, hundreds of youngsters are staging a sit-in. For the last 2 weeks, they have been showing up with tambourine and tunes, demanding political reforms. They call themselves cockroaches. Their movement started after India's top judge Suryakant compared unemployed youths to roaches. He quickly said that he was misunderstood, but it was too late. In response, Abhijit Tipke, an Indian national who graduated from public relations at Boston University, declared that he was forming a cockroach Janata Party, literally the Cockroach People's Party. It was meant to be a joke, but within days, its social media followers snowballed into the millions. One online fan even made an AI anthem. It says, how can you crush us when we are everywhere? Last month, Dipke returned to India to launch protests in the Indian capital. He says his satire struck a chord because
6: the government has stopped listening.
4: He says frustration is building because it's getting harder to afford a decent education and find well-paying jobs, and the ways to get them seem rigged. A recent State of Working India report reveals a stark reality. Around 2 in 5 graduates under the age of 25 are unemployed. The figure is among the highest in decades. And this is despite India's economy growing at 6 to 8% every year over the last decade, except in the 2 years of the COVID-19 pandemic. That's also why Dipke moved to the US 2 years ago. He says he stayed there despite experiencing racism.
6: You are never accepted into that society. But at least you will be able to feed your family.
4: India's government hasn't responded to the protesters' demands, which now include the resignation of the federal education minister after a series of exam paper leaks that affected millions of students. That minister, Dharmendra Pradhan, instead has called the protesters terrorists. Political scientist Bhanu Joshi says the government is aware of the problem. But instead of focusing on creating jobs, it has pivoted its resources towards welfare programs and unemployment benefits. The Gen Z protests, he says, are a warning.
7: That symbolic politics cannot, in some sense, absorb material frustration forever.
4: That the Indian youth's concerns need structural solutions, not quick fixes. Omkar Khandekar, NPR News, New Delhi.
1: 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I'm Steve Inskeep.
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8: This is Katie Buzard, editor of Clef Notes. Have you heard? 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
9: 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I'm Arjun Tucker, and we'll have some more local news updates for you in just a few minutes, including your forecast. 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It's 7 o'clock.
1: Good morning. President Trump arrives in Turkey today for the annual NATO summit. The president is friends with Turkey's leader, a reliable part of NATO, who also made his country less democratic. It's Morning Edition from NPR News. The U.S. men's soccer team ended its World Cup run with a crushing defeat against Belgium. I'm Steve Inskeep.
2: And I'm A. Martinez. Hanging over the loss in the round of 16 is President Trump's call to FIFA ahead of a match. Also, the Trump administration has canceled nearly all teen pregnancy prevention grants, and people are turning to goats to remove invasive plant species from their backyards. It's Tuesday, July 7th. WNBA legend Lisa Leslie, who won 2 titles with the LA Sparks, is turning 54 years old today. News is next.
10: Live from NPR News in Washington, I'm Louise Schiavone. A new allegation of sexual assault reported Monday in Politico has shaken the campaign of the main Democrat seeking to unseat Republican Senator Susan Collins. Graham Plattner is denying accusations of sexual assault by a woman that he had dated. Plattner has issued a social media video saying he's considering the best next step. NPR's Elena Moore has details.
11: Almost instantly after Politico's story published, we started to see a steady drumbeat of calls for Plattner to end his bid for Senate. That included calls from high-profile Democrats, most notably Senate Minority Leader Chuck Schumer, who said that the Senate Democrats' campaign arm wouldn't spend in the main race if Plattner remains on the ballot.
10: NPR's Elena Moore. Two explosions rocked Syria's capital, Damascus, this morning, injuring 18 people, including four police officers, according to Syrian officials. The bombs went off near the hotel where French President Emmanuel Macron held morning meetings on his official visit to Syria, the first by a European Union leader since the fall of the Assad dictatorship. NPR's Carrie Kahn reports.
3: Syria's Ministry of Interior says the bombs exploded outside the security perimeter set up for Macron's visit and that, quote, the official visit program was able to continue as planned. State media later showed images of Syria's President Ahmad al-Shara greeting Macron at the official residence in Damascus. Nadia Ramo, a human rights advocate, saw the blasts. She says she was scared and is sad this violence is happening.
12: At first, I didn't know what was that, and I was afraid that it might occur again. I ran and hid in a small bookshop.
3: Last week, a bomb exploded inside a packed Damascus cafe, killing at least six people and injuring nearly two dozen. Carrie Kahn, NPR News.
10: The U.S. has been eliminated from the World Cup. The Americans crushed by Belgium 4-1. Steve Futterman reports the controversy allowing the U.S.'s top scorer, Flo Balogun, to play hung over the match.
1: If there was controversy off the pitch, on the pitch, there was no controversy at all as Belgium ended the U.S.'s World Cup hopes. Flo Balogun, who initially wasn't supposed to play, then was, did in fact start the match but failed to score. Afterwards, Belgium fans like Heinrich Vandeveld were happy.
13: Was the victory sweeter because of the controversy?
14: I really don't care. We won, fair and square.
1: Some American fans, though, like Ruben Arias, said they wished President Trump had not placed a phone call to the head of FIFA about the Balogun situation.
15: It was a stain. I think the fact that the politics got involved, you know, marred the situation.
1: While the U.S. is out, Belgium next plays Spain. For NPR News, I'm Steve Futterman at the World Cup in Seattle.
10: This is NPR.
9: From Illinois Public Media News, I'm Arjun Tucker. You're listening to Morning Edition. Good morning. It's Tuesday, July 7th and 7:04. Currently here in Urbana, according to the National Weather Service, we're seeing 68 degrees and cloudy skies. In the first half of this year, four teens in Champaign have been killed in incidents of gun violence. Jai is a Champaign high school student. IPM isn't using his last name since he's a minor. He says the violence makes people afraid.
16: Being scared of hearing fireworks, thinking it's gunshots or someone dying. I believe that in a world that could be perfect, someone doesn't have to worry about leaving their house and being scared of somebody coming up and hurting them with a gun.
9: This summer, Illinois Soul wants to talk with teens about violence affecting their generation. If you know of a young person who wants to share their opinion, leave voicemail with their name and contact information at 217-244-1989. Illinois is imposing tighter state regulations on artificial intelligence companies under a new law enacted by Governor J.B. Pritzker. The law will make AI companies disclose safety practices and report significant safety incidents to the public. It also provides whistleblower protections to industry workers who raise AI safety concerns. The law is designed to safeguard the public against any AI system that might cause physical or financial harm. Pritzker signed the bill yesterday.
17: Look, this is not about punishing businesses or stifling the potential of this technology. Quite the opposite. It's simply about addressing some of the dangers that AI can pose.
9: The measure passed in Springfield with bipartisan support. Corn is entering its most vulnerable stages for the corn leaf aphid, a pest typically found in agricultural fields that feeds on corn. Illinois Extension field crops entomologist Nick Sider says widespread problems aren't currently expected, but he says farmers who have struggled with the pest recently should be actively scouting their fields.
18: They develop and reproduce most rapidly kind of during the late vegetative stages on into the early reproductive stages, tasseling in particular. And of course, that's where most of our corn is currently sitting in Illinois.
9: Fields planted later in the season face a higher risk as they are more likely to be preparing to pollinate when late season aphid flights arrive. Let's take a look at your IPM news forecast from meteorologist Andrew Pritchard. For today, partly cloudy with a high of 85 degrees, a north wind 5 miles per hour. Tonight, clear skies with a low of 65 degrees, northeast wind 5 miles per hour. Tomorrow, mostly sunny with a high of 86 degrees, south wind 5 miles per hour. And for Thursday, partly cloudy with a chance of a thunderstorm late in the day and a high of 89 degrees. For your news and forecast 24/7, you can always visit ipmnewsroom.org. I'm Arjun Tucker. 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
1: 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I'm Steve Inskeep in Washington, D.C.
2: And I'm A. Martinez in Culver City, California. NATO leaders are meeting in Ankara today. European allies are looking to show President Trump that they are making good on pledges from a year ago. They promise to shoulder more of the responsibility for their own defense. Terry Schultz explains it's a mission made more urgent by the fact that the United States is scaling back the military resources it is willing to commit to Europe's security.
20: As NATO leaders headed to their summit in Turkey, China test-fired a long-range ballistic missile and Russia intensified its constant pounding of Ukraine. But in Ankara, those issues will take a back seat to trying to prevent what many countries feel is a bigger threat to the alliance, the potential for abrupt U.S. disengagement. There's uncertainty about how things will play out with President Trump in Ankara, explains Armita Van Rij with the Center for European Reform think tank, which leaves less room to address more difficult issues that could prove divisive.
21: The ambition is to get through essentially 24 hours without any major public display of disagreement between the allies. And if that happens, then that will be considered a successful summit, which, given the external security environment and the threats that the Euro-Atlantic area faces, is an incredibly low bar.
20: To keep President Trump bullish on NATO for the short time he's on the ground, Secretary General Mark Rutte will attempt to counteract Trump's lingering anger at Europe's lack of enthusiasm for his war on Iran.
22: We are now creating an alliance which is sustainable, where the U.S. knows it is a fair deal.
20: Rutte's plan of action, continuing to praise Trump for getting NATO members to agree last year to spend 5% of their GDP on defense, and proving that they're spending this money now on making themselves more self-sufficient.
22: We are spending the same as they are, taking more responsibility for the conventional defense of Europe, stronger Europe, stronger NATO.
20: The process is referred to as burden shifting, and there's been less coordination of it than Europeans would like. The U.S. informed allies in May that it would sharply curtail the military resources NATO can rely on in its plans for responding to a potential attack. And U.S. Defense Secretary Pete Hegseth warned last month that the U.S. had begun a six-month review of where it should maintain its troops and equipment in Europe. He said decisions would be determined in part by how much allies spend on defense and how they responded to U.S. expectations for help on Iran. Armita Van Rij says Europe must move faster than it has been to avoid dangerous security gaps.
21: Europe needs to quite seriously think about their way of war, how they're going to bring mass to a conflict, how they're going to use technology, how they're going to learn lessons from Ukraine in terms of developing really quick innovation cycles.
20: Perhaps about communication, too, suggests the George W. Bush Institute's Elizabeth Kennedy Trudeau, a former U.S. diplomat who spent years working at NATO. She says the alliance should be open about its differences.
23: Constructive disagreement produces better policy. Allies bring different regional perspectives. They bring different military capabilities and domestic political constraints. You know, testing assumptions through debate leads to stronger and more durable decisions.
20: That process has already produced the draft of the summit's final declaration, which has received tentative approval from all 32 countries and just awaits a green light from leaders. As low a bar as it may be, given that NATO was founded on this principle, Europeans will nonetheless be relieved to see Donald Trump agree to, quote, an ironclad commitment to our collective defense. For NPR News, I'm Terry Schultz in Brussels.
1: Now, the host of this NATO meeting, Turkey's President Erdogan, is a big personality who is hosting a big American personality. David Satterfield knows them both. He served as U.S. ambassador to Turkey under President Trump and also under President Biden. Ambassador, welcome.
0: Delighted to be with you.
1: What does Erdogan want out of this meeting?
0: What Erdogan wants is what Erdogan always wants, which is authenticity, legitimization, and a spotlight. And this summit and its setup will give him all three.
1: Would you help explain for people who don't follow this every day what Turkey's historic role in NATO has been? They're a longtime member, right?
0: They are indeed, and they are the second largest ground force in NATO. They are extraordinarily competent and have taken on many NATO missions, which other NATO states either have been unable or unwilling to do. That's sort of point one. Point two is Turkey's geography. It is in a critical place on the map, and it provides critical access and presence for NATO vis-a-vis Russia and other threats.
1: Has Turkey become a less comfortable fit for NATO as it has become a less democratic state in recent years?
0: Well, here you have a dilemma. Turkey is very much a comfortable military, security, alliance contributor fit. But it is not a full-blown democracy as it once was. It's best described as perhaps a competitive authoritarian state where institutions of democracy still exist. But there has been critical weakening of political processes and above all the judicial process within Turkey. So that does make it uncomfortable.
1: When you say a weakening of the judicial process, you mean that Erdogan can have his opponents jailed, I think.
0: The judiciary in Turkey is a tool of the executive. It is not independent in any meaningful sense when it comes to political issues. And President Erdogan has shown greater confidence over the course of the past year in going beyond unleveling the playing field for democratic competition to actually shaping the character of the Turkish opposition in a way that makes it basically unable to compete with him.
1: What do you mean by that?
0: He has jailed the leading opposition candidate. He has jailed many of the municipality leaders, both in Istanbul and other major cities, who come from the opposition party, clearly in order to prepare for another electoral campaign, if he can get the constitution amended, which would permit him to run with support from these big cities. He's done something else as well, though. He has ousted the head of the opposition party on charges of a fraud in the internal party electoral system and installed the predecessor to that individual, who is not likely to pose a serious challenge to Erdogan.
1: So he's not only picking the leaders of his party, he's picking the opponent that he wants.
0: That is exactly right. Quite unprecedented in Turkey, but a sign of Erdogan's confidence that he can do it.
1: Do NATO allies just have to smile and be nice about this because it's an important ally?
0: Look, the NATO allies have to make a very difficult pragmatic decision here. Turkey is an invaluable, critical NATO security partner, both by position and by contribution. But its democratic processes are deeply weakened, deeply affected. There's got to be a balance struck. And very frankly, given the challenge from Putin, that balance is going to go on the side of the military security contributions and value of Turkey rather than insisting upon democratic principles being restored.
1: Now, I would imagine a good deal of the conversation of the NATO allies is going to have to do with one country to the east of their host country, Iran.
0: Absolutely. Every attending state and the alliance as a whole is going to want to hear from the president what his plans are with respect to the Strait of Hormuz. Because what happens there, whether the Strait truly reopens on the basis of the status quo ante February 28th, that means no tolls, no service charges, no collection of money, or on some other basis, is a critical concern to every single state there, as it is to the United States.
1: Do you think that the European allies have confidence that the United States knows what it's doing at this point?
0: I do not believe the European states or NATO member states have any, quote, confidence, close quote, in any actions that might be taken by the United States at this point, particularly with respect to the Strait.
1: Do they have a better idea?
0: No, they don't. They will want to hear from the president what is he prepared to accept, if he in fact knows.
1: David Satterfield was the U.S. ambassador to Turkey under the first Trump administration and the Biden administration. Ambassador, thanks so much.
0: Thank you.
2: The State Department is issuing passports commemorating America's 250th birthday. The first page has a picture of President Trump. Americans can only get them in person at the passport office in Washington, D.C. You need an appointment, and they are only available for a limited time, as NPR's Michelle Kellerman reports.
4: John Hall has been on hold for hours to try to get inside the door of the Washington Passport Agency to apply for a passport with Trump's image in it.
5: There's only, 30,000 of these going to be given out? It's a commemorative thing to have.
4: He drove all the way from Alabama in his bright red Hyundai.
5: I'm a big Trump supporter, as you can see on the back. It's got 47, my president.
4: And on the front of the car, it says MAGA Red. But while he desperately tries to get one of these passports, Kim Zaninovich walks out with one, depressed to see Trump's face on the first page.
6: It's an angry look. He's standing in front of the Declaration of Independence, which is something that he clearly doesn't stand for. You know, I think it's very interesting that here we are, the 250th anniversary of this country, and the grievances that were written against King George are the same grievances, for the most part, that could be written against him right now. And it's embarrassing.
4: She's traveling this week and just happened to have an emergency appointment on the day the State Department began issuing these passports. Zaninovich says she didn't have a choice to opt out. Ariel Barras says he did have a choice and opted in.
7: I know Trump's signature is on it, but, you know, it's still a special passport, 250. I came here for the fireworks. It was very nice. You know, why not? Celebrating 250 for the U.S.
24: Your call is important to us. All representatives are still busy.
5: Good to know the call is important to us.
4: Alabama resident John Hall did finally get through to someone who gave him an appointment, but not until next week. Michelle Kellerman, NPR News, the State Department.

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1: I'm meteorologist Andrew Pritchard with your IPM News forecast for Champaign-Urbana. Today, look for partly cloudy skies with a high of 85 degrees with a north wind 5 miles per hour. Tonight, clear skies with a low of 65 degrees and a northeast wind 5 miles per hour. Tomorrow, mostly sunny with a high of 86 degrees with a south wind 5 miles per hour. Tomorrow night, partly cloudy with a low of 67 degrees. And for Thursday, partly cloudy with a chance of a thunderstorm late in the day and a high of 89 degrees.
2: 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I'm Arjun Tucker. Coming up in about 12 minutes during our local newscast, Illinois' top House Democrat is calling misconduct by a former lawmaker, quote, outrageous, unethical, and unprofessional. 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We'll bring you more analysis in just about 15 minutes on Morning Edition.
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8: This is Morning Edition from NPR News. I'm A. Martinez.
9: And I'm Steve Inskeep. The Trump administration has canceled all but a few teen pregnancy prevention grants. That funding went to public health departments, universities, and nonprofits to help teach young people and their caregivers how to reduce teen pregnancies. The Department of Health and Human Services wrote in termination notices that the grants were being canceled for, quote, normalizing sexual activity for minors. NPR's Selena Simmons-Duffin has more.
10: Paige Preston just turned 18. She lives in Tuba City, Arizona, part of the Navajo Nation. And earlier this year, she attended a workshop put on by Huajo Horizons from the Johns Hopkins Center for Indigenous Health. She says she learned about safe sex and good communication and birth control options beyond condoms.
11: Some of the stuff that I learned that were really meaningful to me was that there were types for women.
10: Like birth control pills and IUDs. Preston says she knows this information is important. Several of her peers got pregnant in high school. She was ready to help with another workshop later this summer, but it was canceled when the funding was cut.
11: I was kind of taken aback and just really shocked.
10: In fact, the Trump administration canceled 53 teen pregnancy prevention grants at the end of June, totaling $67 million. The Department of Health and Human Services did not respond to NPR's multiple requests for comment about the cancellations. President Trump's 2027 budget does call for eliminating the teen pregnancy prevention program because the grants have gone to groups that, quote, promote radical leftist ideology, unquote, and because, the document says, there's no evidence these programs have, quote, contributed to the historic decline in teen pregnancy, which is now at an all-time low, unquote. Trump also canceled all of these grants in his first term. Even with that history,
12: this really was a shock.
10: Ginger Mullaney is president and CEO of Healthy Futures of Texas. After President Trump issued several executive orders last year, including on gender ideology and, quote, radical and wasteful government DEI programs, Mullaney's team spent months reworking all of their materials to comply with those orders.
0: Those programs and curricula had all been rigorously adapted and reviewed by federal staff last year to be in compliance and were approved.
10: Then, seemingly out of nowhere, their $2 million a year grant was canceled.
0: I'm frustrated that these are lives that were being changed. There's generational impact and social and economic mobility for our communities using programs that are proven and demonstrated to be effective.
10: Nicholas Mark agrees that the evidence is robust. He's a sociologist at the University of Wisconsin-Madison. He says the grants were created to apply the educational methods that were proven effective through randomized controlled studies.
12: The whole basis of the program was in effective, rigorously evaluated programs.
10: As for the reason the agency gave for terminating the grants, quote, normalizing sexual activity for minors, Mark calls that framework bizarre.
12: In just a world where teens have smartphones, teens are surrounded by sex, and it seems silly to think that having a source of verifiable, trusted information on safe sex would be worse than the information environment that people are already steeped in.
10: Paige Preston, the 18-year-old in Arizona, says that the workshop she participated in was way better than trying to read something online or go to a regular health class.
11: When you participate and you learn from people like you, like in indigenous communities, that means a lot more because it's showing you that someone like you is so knowledgeable about a subject and they're really passionate about that.
10: She says that makes you want to listen more. Selena Simmons-Duffin, NPR News.
13: More people are turning to goats to remove invasive plant species from their backyards. This trend makes an impact in the American South, where kudzu vines have been a nuisance for more than 100 years. From WUOT and the Appalachia Mid-South newsroom, Jackie Sieber reports.
14: On a wooded hillside just outside Knoxville, an army of more than 30 goats chew on kudzu, using their horns and hooves to pull it off of trees and shrubs.
15: Chewbacca chill.
14: Dustin Hess is the owner and operator of Goat Grazers.
15: It's a bunch of different goats, like Gilbert right here is a Nigerian dwarf goat. Hades is a Kiko goat. Yin is a La Mancha.
14: When they aren't butting heads, these goats take this job seriously. With their combined efforts, they help restore natural habitats that were taken over by kudzu.
15: They're environmentally friendly. They're effective on tough terrain. So, you couldn't get a machine up here even if you tried, right? I can throw goats up here and they can clear out this whole area.
14: Kudzu is an invasive plant from Asia that thrives in the humidity of the South. Unchecked, it creates thick green blankets over trees and shrubs that suffocate what's below. Goat grazing services can be more effective in taking out kudzu than herbicides and machinery.
16: We often say that they are their own best billboard.
14: Aaron Steele is the founder of Goats on the Go, a network of more than 70 affiliates nationwide.
16: Because it's hard to ignore goats out of context, at a public park, on a golf course, at a school.
14: And he says they're not just good to fight kudzu in the South.
16: We're also seeing a tremendous amount of growth in the more arid West, where goats are primarily used to remove the vegetative fuel that could serve as fuel for a wildfire.
14: In a Knoxville backyard, Jake Ramsey points to a section of grass that was once covered in kudzu.
17: So you can see that we've knocked it back quite a bit.
14: Yeah, wow, okay. That's a lot.
17: Mm-hmm.
14: He's the owner of Knox Goats, which has been renting goats since 2018.
17: Before, when I first started, we were happy to get a kudzu job. It's like people didn't really believe the process. But now, people are starting to see it.
14: So, if you come across some goats mingling about, they may be helping free native plants from the invasive kudzu, one hoof at a time. For NPR News, I'm Jackie Sieber in Knoxville.
8: 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The Natural Resources Conservation Service has been around since the Dust Bowl era of the 1930s. So how are staff cuts affecting America's farmers? 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
3: On the next Fresh Air, after Paul McCartney wrote a song John Lennon rejected, it was recorded by the duo Peter and Gordon. That song, A World Without Love, went to number one. Peter Asher will talk about his music, discovering James Taylor, launching Carole King's performing career, producing Linda Ronstadt, and the new documentary about him. Join us.
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18: Live from NPR News in Washington, I'm Dave Mattingly. NATO's defense spending and Russia's war with Ukraine are expected to be among the major issues at this week's NATO summit in Turkey. President Trump arrived in Ankara last hour. The 2 days of talks follow the latest large-scale Russian attacks on Ukraine's capital. More than 20 people were killed in Kyiv yesterday. Ukraine responded overnight by launching hundreds of drones at Russia. NPR's Charles Maines in Moscow says Russian President Vladimir Putin is facing internal pressure to end the fighting.
19: Putin is clearly under pressure by some in his government, by his economic team, and increasingly the public, to bring this war to a close or at least sell a victory to the public, even if it falls short of stated objectives. The problem here is there's another faction, the nationalists, who want him to bring this war to an end through victory, through escalation, through hitting Ukraine harder, and through threatening Europe and NATO more directly. And if anything, these latest attacks

0: Illinois House Speaker Emmanuel Chris Welch says a former far southwest suburban lawmaker engaged in, quote, unethical behavior. Former State Representative Harry Benton, a Plainfield Democrat, stepped down from his seat last Friday. He did so after Welch demanded his resignation. That call came after he viewed a legislative inspector general report that outlined Benton's misconduct.
1: It was in the report that his behavior was outrageous, unethical, and unprofessional. That was enough for me to make the determination that he should resign.
0: Welch says the specific allegations against Benton likely will not be made public. That's because the state's Legislative Ethics Commission lacks authority to release the report since Benton is no longer in the legislature. The Trump administration has shrunk the ranks of county staff who help farmers with needs like applying for loans or recovering from disasters. The Farm Service Agency lost 8% of its county staff last year. This comes on top of losing 21% of its federal jobs. Illinois lost 12% of its county staff. The National Sustainable Agriculture Coalition got the data through an open records request. Here's Duncan Orlander with the group.
2: And they provide county-level support for farmers who are looking to solve any financial or other problems on their farm. They're your go-to folks in your community when you have questions, when you need a problem solved.
0: He says losing these workers could impact farmers trying to get loans for new equipment, buying land, and other concerns. Let's take a look at your IPM News forecast from meteorologist Andrew Pritchard. For today, expect partly cloudy skies with a high of 85 degrees and north wind 5 miles per hour. Tonight, clear skies with a low of 65 degrees, northeast wind 5 miles per hour. Tomorrow, mostly sunny with a high of 86 degrees, south wind 5 miles per hour. And for Thursday, partly cloudy with a chance of thunderstorms late in the day and a high of 89 degrees. 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It's 7:34.
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4: It's Morning Edition from NPR News. I'm Steve Inskeep in Washington, D.C.
5: And I'm Martinez in Culver City, California. The U.S. men's national soccer team's World Cup is over.
4: Wasn't even close. The Americans lost to Belgium 4-1 in the round of 16, ending a run that inspired a new generation of fans and filled stadiums for the rare World Cup here at home. Right before the end, they also became the center of controversy.
5: NPR sports correspondent Becky Sullivan was at the game in Seattle. Becky, a big, broad question here, but what happened?
6: Boy, ain't that the question to ask me. So much had been made of this past four-year cycle for the U.S. men. They had this promising young team back in 22. You might remember that should have had these past 4 years to improve and mature. They had all these guys who were getting experience on top-flight clubs in Europe. They had the name-brand coach, Mauricio Pochettino. They had the home field advantage, as you mentioned, and yet somehow all of that amounted to just another exit at exactly the same stage as their previous three World Cup appearances, a loss in the round of 16, and for the third time in a row at the hands of a European opponent. And obviously, you know, watching this game last night, Belgium was just quite clearly the better team. They took advantage of all these countless U.S. turnovers, defensive mistakes. They just won easily.
5: All right, so that's the game, Becky. Let's talk about the red card, the Folarin Balogun red card, and whether he should have been on the pitch or not. If you're Team USA, maybe you think, oh, it was too harsh of a call. He should have been right where he was playing with us. And then if you're Belgium, you're thinking, well, wait a second. It's the world against us, and maybe that inspired them. I mean, what do you think factored into the way we saw that play out?
6: All I'll say, A, is that it's just not every day that FIFA decides to delay the suspension, the automatic suspension of one game for a player who gets a red card. It's certainly not every day that the president of the United States decides to make a phone call to the head of FIFA to ask for a review of said red card, as President Trump did last week. I mean, this was just quite the hubbub around this game that had blown up over the past couple of days. The U.S. players, they said afterward that they hadn't let this whole thing get to them, that they weren't affected by all the noise.

0: But the vibe shift, I thought, around the U.S. team was profound. There was so much excitement, you might remember, about them before all of this. But then this weekend came this FIFA decision to allow Balogun to play despite the red card. That was already so unusual, so unexpected. Then, of course, the news about Trump calling Gianni Infantino, the president of FIFA, directly to ask for this review. And I think for many U.S. fans, at least, the whole thing suddenly carried with it a bit of a stench, even if the red card had, as you say, felt bogus to begin with. But I think for me, it was hard to wonder if, you know, all of the above had gotten to the team, and certainly Belgium was energized by it. It really just kind of turned the whole script on its head.
1: And now if you're Team USA, are you wondering, well, how good are we, really? I mean, I guess we're back at square one.
0: I think that's exactly right. I mean, I don't see how they escaped feeling like they have ended this exact in the same place they started from. And I think, too, it's tough to compare them with another host country in this tournament, Mexico, who had their own round of 16 loss in these last few days, fought tooth and nail till the end in this battle with England in this game. And it's just, by contrast, the Americans just didn't really have any fight at all in this game. And so what's next for them? It's hard to say. Their coach, Pochettino, has been tight-lipped about whether he plans to leave or stay. I think nobody would really be surprised if he left. And boy, it's just a really long four-year wait until the next World Cup for these guys.
1: NPR's Becky Sullivan in Seattle. Becky, thanks.
0: You're welcome.
1: Christine Brennan has been following all of this. She's a sports columnist for USA Today. Christine, so I think you and I have both been in ballparks, arenas, or stadiums where if there's an outside controversy, then if it's on the minds of the people inside the arena, it's going to be on the field with them as well. So how much do you think what happened with President Trump and FIFA was on the minds of the players?
2: The best way to describe the ugly, sloppy, unfocused play that Becky was describing and that what we all watched in the game last evening is to say something changed. Something wasn't right with this team. Now, we may never know exactly how much the previous 36 hours of disarray, controversy, confusion, Donald Trump's insertion into the field of play decision, we may never know exactly how big a deal it was for the U.S. team, but it clearly was there. And as Becky said, the vibes shifted and changed. And we do know this, Belgium, we know they were not happy. They filed an appeal. They lost that appeal to have Balogun removed from the game. Yeah. So, of course, he played. But the Red Devils, their social media account, right after the game, had a very interesting post. And it was just two words, overturn this. So wow. It meant a lot to them, and how could it not mean a lot to the U.S. team as well?
1: They're good, and they played with a fire, like it's us against the world yesterday, so let's talk about President Trump's decision to call FIFA. Here's him explaining that yesterday at the White House.
3: I didn't think it was a foul. I thought it was two great athletes that crashed into each other and got entangled. That was not a guy punching somebody in the face or anything that, you know, would be different. And I think it's a terrible, if they wouldn't allow, you know, a top player, maybe the best, maybe among the best players on the team to play, I think it would have had a big stain.
1: It's hard to believe, Christine, to me, that FIFA would have reviewed this if they hadn't gotten that call from President Trump.
2: That's what I believe as well. And some of the reporting I've been doing, it's hard. It's hard to get the answers. And as a journalist, I, of course, will say what I know and say what I don't know. We're not sure. But it is, absolutely. This was over. We had asked. And it asked, answered, no, you cannot change that. He will not play in the next game. That's the story for what, 2 or 3 days? And then, boom, Donald Trump makes a phone call. Obviously, long friendship now, both of them currying favor with the other, Gianni Infantino, president of FIFA, Donald Trump, president of the United States, the peace prize that was made up to give to Donald Trump. All of this leads to a phone call that, hey, buddy, you know, do this for us. Again, we may never know the exact answer, but clearly that was a huge event. And so, well, I've never, in all my years covering international sports and the Olympics going back to the mid-80s, I have never covered a story in which a head of state actually inserted him or herself into the field of play.
1: There's about 30 seconds left, Christine. I mean, so what if someone says, well, what's the big deal? It's a sports event. I mean, who cares?
2: Well, there is that. It is an escape, and so let them let that. But my answer back would be, let's look ahead 2 years. Donald Trump will still be president when the Los Angeles Olympics begin in 2 years. If he doesn't like a decision in gymnastics controversy, he asks the Gymnastics Federation to change that. Doesn't like someone disqualified in swimming or track and field. The slippery slope here, the can of worms that has been opened, is something now that you really can't close. And we'll see what happens next.
1: Christine Brennan, sports columnist for USA Today. Christine, as always, thanks.
2: Thank you, A.
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4: I'm meteorologist Andrew Pritchard with your IPM News forecast for Champaign-Urbana. Today, look for partly cloudy skies with a high of 85 degrees with a north wind 5 miles per hour. Tonight, clear skies with a low of 65 degrees and a northeast wind 5 miles per hour. Tomorrow, mostly sunny with a high of 86 degrees with a south wind 5 miles per hour. Tomorrow night, partly cloudy with a low of 67 degrees. And for Thursday, partly cloudy with a chance of a thunderstorm late in the day and a high of 89 degrees.
5: 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I'm Arjun Tucker, and coming up in about 10 minutes on your Marketplace Morning Report, a three-day hearing on the U.S. Trade Representative's plan to impose tariffs begins in Washington today. Hear why a group of Democratic state attorneys are opposing the Trump administration's proposed tariffs. We'll bring you that story, plus all the morning's business news on the Marketplace Morning Report from Illinois Public Media. 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
1: Good morning, May Martinez. 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George E. Johnson died in Chicago yesterday. He was 99. It's Morning Edition.
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1: It's Morning Edition from NPR News. I'm A. Martinez.
11: And I'm Steve Inskeep. President Trump's administration chose Independence Day weekend to attack the Smithsonian Institution again. The administration accuses the Smithsonian's National Museum of American History here in Washington of, quote, extreme political activism for its portrayal of history. Lonnie Bunch, the head of the Smithsonian, recently discussed his institution's mission in an unrelated interview on NBC's Meet the Press.
12: In essence, America's greatest strength, it's not running away from its history, but it's understanding how that history shaped us and continues to shape us.
11: Sarah Weichsel joins us next. She's executive director of the American Historical Association. Welcome.
13: Thanks, Steve.
11: Okay, so you've seen the latest accusations against the Smithsonian, which didn't strike me as all that major. They disagreed with a few bits of wording on cards and so forth. What do you make of it?
13: It is precisely what I would have expected in terms of the kinds of criticisms that it focuses in on about the founding fathers and ideas about patriotism. This is in line with what we've been seeing come from the administration over the last year and a half about its version of history that it once told.
11: The bottom line here, I suppose, is the administration wants a kind of common view of American history that brings Americans together by emphasizing that, well, emphasizing, how would you put it, that all the founding fathers were all positive?
13: What the report is making clear is that the story the administration once told is a basic consensus view of U.S. history. That's the words the report uses. And what that actually looks like is a flattened, more easily narrated set of facts. And in this case, also really focusing in on that founding moment. And they want the museum to do this by giving a recounting of the most basic timeline of U.S. history. But here's the problem. American history is anything but a basic set of facts. It's really complicated, and that's why it's so interesting. So the timeline approach that the report's advocating for, sure, that's a useful tool for orienting visitors, but the excitement and the depth of historical interpretation, that comes through historical evidence that the museum exhibits. The objects, the documents, the images, those help tell our national stories, and they allow visitors to connect to those stories in ways that are going to inspire them to explore further. And that's the whole point of the museum.
11: You've walked around that museum, I would imagine. Does it distort history in your view?
13: It does not distort history. And in fact, the report is misrepresenting the museum's collection, and especially the exhibition of extraordinary artifacts that tell the history of the American Revolution. They seem to have missed entirely, for instance, one of the exhibits that takes up the greatest floor space, The Price of Freedom, which tells the history of American war.
11: Wow. Wow. I want to ask briefly in the seconds we have left about Lonnie Bunch, who we heard at the beginning, first African-American head of the Smithsonian Institution. He has not been fired. He's not been removed. He's not been pushed aside. How would you rate his performance over the last year and a half of pressure?
13: I think that Secretary Bunch has done an extraordinary job. He is committed to ensuring that the Smithsonian maintains its independence. And that is something that we all need to be concerned about and that we consider to be paramount, independence of the Smithsonian.
11: On this week after Independence Day weekend, Sarah Weitzel, thanks so much.
13: Thanks, Steve.
11: She's with the American Historical Association. It's Morning Edition from NPR News. I'm Steve Inskeep.
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14: 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After Paul McCartney wrote a song John Lennon rejected, it was recorded by the duo Peter and Gordon. That song, A World Without Love, went to number one. Peter Asher will talk about his music, discovering James Taylor, launching Carole King's performing career, producing Linda Ronstadt, and the new documentary about him. 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
4: From Marketplace, I'm Sabri Benishore, in for Kimberly Adams. The Trump administration is taking another stab at replacing the tariffs that the Supreme Court struck down in February. 3 days of hearings are about to start in Washington over one path forward. There are many. At the same time, a group of Democratic attorneys general is arguing this backup plan might be illegal. Marketplace's Nova Sappho is here with more. Hi, Nova.
5: Good morning, Sabri.
4: So we have hearings beginning on the latest development in the tariff saga. What are these hearings about?
5: Yeah, here we go again. They are about unfair trade practices investigations, particularly about forced labor policies involving some 60 nations, including countries in the European Union, also Canada, Mexico, the UK. Last month, the U.S. Trade Representative's Office said it had completed investigations, and lo and behold, those countries were not doing enough to combat forced labor. And so the USTR is suggesting tariffs of 10% and 12.5%, depending on the country. And that's how they'd replace the tariffs the Supreme Court struck down.
4: Now we have these Democratic state attorneys general getting involved. What are they saying?
5: Yeah, it's a group of 22 AGs. They've sent a letter saying this latest effort to impose tariffs is illegitimate. They point out that the new tariffs would cover 99% of goods coming into the U.S. on grounds that there are some sort of forced labor violations involved. And the AGs also say that these unfair trade practices probes were rushed, done in a matter of a few months. The broader context of that is that the clock is ticking on the Trump administration. President Trump reimposed 10% tariffs on a temporary basis through another authority, he claimed. The deadline there is July 24th, and these unfair trade practices investigations are the most direct path to setting new permanent tariffs without Congress getting involved.
4: All right, Marketplace Nova Sappho, thank you so much.
5: You're welcome.
4: All right, let's do the numbers. Dow futures are up 0.3%, 184 points. S&P futures are down 0.1%. NASDAQ futures are down 0.8%. The yield on the 10-year treasury is 4.5%. It is once again time for publicly traded companies to tell everyone how they're doing. It is earnings season. And among those who will be reporting their quarterly results this week are Pepsi and Delta Airlines. But the Securities and Exchange Commission under President Trump has proposed changing how businesses report results. Instead of doing it once a quarter, they would do it just twice per year. Monday was the deadline for comments on this idea. A tally from Reuters finds that investment firms mostly do not like it. JP Morgan Chase, though, the country's biggest bank, supports less frequent reporting, saying it would allow companies to prioritize big picture planning over short-term thinking.
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4: The rate at which Americans are switching to electric vehicles has slowed down, but the number of EV drivers is still growing. And that presents a very specific problem for states and the federal government. If you don't drive a gas car, you're not paying a gas tax. And gas taxes pay for building roads and for fixing them. So to make up for that, most states have now added annual fees for EV owners. And now Congress is considering adding a national fee, starting at $130 a year. Marketplace's Henry Epp reports.
6: When Andy Purdy of Benson, Vermont, bought an electric Ford F-150 Lightning last year, he noticed the extra $89 he had to pay the state. That was on top of the registration fee, also $89 that all vehicles have to pay. But he didn't really mind.
7: I'm not going to go get my torch and my pitchfork.
6: Because the state's electric vehicle fee is in place of the gas tax, which he doesn't pay anymore. So the EV fee seemed fair.
7: We all have to pay to use, you know, public resources, public facilities, and infrastructure, and that's just me having to pay the piper.
6: Vermont is one of 42 states, plus Washington, D.C., that now charge an annual fee for electric vehicles, according to the National Conference of State Legislatures. They range from around $50 to over $300. Some also charge fees for hybrids and plug-in hybrids. They're an effort to make up for the fact that gas taxes, which drivers pay every time they fill up, aren't coming into state coffers like they used to, says Douglas Schinkel, who heads the National Conference of State Legislatures Transportation Program.
8: Really, the main culprit, quote unquote, is just that everyone's vehicles are generally more fuel efficient than they were 5, 10, 15 years ago.
6: Which means there's less gas tax money to pay for road repairs. And the cost of those repairs is climbing fast, Schinkel says. That's led many states to defer some projects.
8: Which means roads get worse, and then it becomes more expensive to fix that road once it gets in a certain state of disrepair. So then you're dealing with more expensive assets that need to be fixed, and meanwhile, less money on the other end.
6: The federal government is dealing with a similar shortfall in paying for its share of infrastructure. But while many states have raised their gas taxes along with new EV fees, Congress hasn't raised the federal gas tax since 1993. Adi Tomer with the Brookings Institution says the proposed EV fee, which could eventually rise to $150 a year, is an attempt to make up some of that lost ground. It's also unprecedented, Tomer says.
9: We have never had a national vehicle registration fee, particularly for personal vehicles. So this would significantly change how the federal government effectively taxes vehicle owners across the country.
6: Plus, Tomer says the average gas car driver pays less than $100 a year in gas taxes. So EV owners could end up paying more. There's another big difference. Gas taxes are baked into the price we pay at the pump. So we pay them a little at a time.
9: The gas tax is one of our most elegant taxes in the country, which is to say we do not see it as a consumer.
6: The EV fee, on the other hand, would hit consumers all at once every year.
9: Vehicle owners are very cognizant of paying registration fees because of that annual payment. They get typically something in the mail. They've got to send a check or use their credit card in that kind of blunt force way.
6: And Tomer says the idea of getting another bill could discourage some drivers from going electric. I'm Henry App for Marketplace.
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3: Illinois Soul, Central Illinois' undeniable connection to the community, starts your weekday off with the morning edition from 6 to 8 a.m. Then we keep it on point with nothing but fire hits and real news talk that just hits different. Late evenings, we

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1: Back in the day, the sun peeking in, house getting cleaned, and you waiting on that dance show to hit the screen. 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

0: Illinois Soul brings you this Illinois Black History Minute. Sheila Johnson is a trailblazing entrepreneur, media pioneer, and philanthropist whose impact spans media, business, and sports. A proud University of Illinois alum and raised in Maywood, Illinois, Johnson made history as the co-founder of Black Entertainment Television, BET, creating a groundbreaking platform that amplified Black voices nationwide. She's the founder and CEO of Salamander Hotels and Resorts, redefining leadership and excellence in luxury hospitality. Johnson also broke barriers in professional sports as a partner in three major teams, the Washington Capitals, Washington Wizards, and Washington Mystics, helping shape the future of sports ownership and representation. This has been your Illinois Soul Black History Minute.
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0: A Central Illinois family. 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
1: Hello, I'm Michelle Martin. 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

0: Illinois Soul brings you this Illinois Black History Minute. Derrick Rose is a Chicago legend celebrated for his time playing in the NBA. Born in Chicago's Inglewood neighborhood in 1988, he became a key player at Simeon Career Academy, leading the team to back-to-back state championships in 2006 and 2007. In 2008, after one season at the University of Memphis, he led the Tigers to the national championship game. That same year, he was selected number one overall in the NBA draft by his hometown Chicago Bulls. In 2011, at just 22 years old, Rose became the youngest player to win the NBA's Most Valuable Player Award. He played for more than a decade before retiring in 2025. This has been your Illinois Soul Black History Minute.
1: Thanks to you, Central Illinois. This Illinois Soul Black History Minute is made possible by AARP. 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Late evenings, we

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2: 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What's that? What? No fun?

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0: I'm Reginald Hardwick, News Director at Illinois Public Media. 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
1: President Trump is in Ankara for the NATO summit, where he met with the Turkish president. 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

0: sun peeking in, house getting cleaned, and you waiting on that dance show to hit the screen. 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
1: 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On the next Dialogue, his father was Evanston's first Black police chief and Martin Luther King Jr.'s bodyguard.
2: He taught me that when we believe in ourselves and take action to help others, we can make our world better.
1: How this Illinois man is trying to repair respect between police and Black children. I'm Reginald Hardwick. Dialogue is an exchange about culture straight from the soul. We'll get started after these headlines.
3: Live from NPR News in Washington, I'm Ryland Barton. Democrats across the country are withdrawing support from Maine U.S. Senate candidate Graham Platner after a sexual assault allegation, which he denies. If he drops out, Democrats are divided on who should replace him, and Maine law has tight deadlines for replacing candidates, as Maine Public's Steve Mistler explains.
4: That deadline is Monday, July 13th at 5 p.m., and if Platner formally withdraws from the race with the Secretary of State by then, Democrats can actually replace him on the ballot, but they have only until July 27th to do so. And that's about 2 weeks away. So just like with President Joe Biden's withdrawal from the 2024 presidential race, that's just not a lot of time for state Democrats to figure out a process to replace him.
3: Maine Public's Steve Mistler reporting. Maryland lawmakers will convene for a special session this August to consider constitutional changes that could pave the way for a new Democratic-leaning congressional map. WYPR's Sarah Petrowich has more.
5: Up until now, Maryland's Democratic-controlled legislature could not agree on if it should fight back against President Trump's call to Republican-led states to redraw their congressional boundaries. Maryland's Democratic Senate President Bill Ferguson has been the main obstacle in passing a map. But with the recent gutting of the Federal Voting Rights Act, Ferguson has changed his tune, and he announced August 3rd through the 5th, state lawmakers will consider loosening political and geographical restrictions on congressional districts. If the constitutional amendment reaches the ballot this November and is approved by Maryland voters, the door would be open for state lawmakers to approve a Democratic-leaning map for the 2028 general election. For NPR News, I'm Sarah Petrowich in Baltimore.
3: The Natural Resources Conservation Service is a federal agency that helps farmers protect soil and water. WWNO's Eva Tesfai reports nearly a quarter of its staff was cut last year, and there might be more losses coming.
6: In the first 6 months of last year, the Natural Resources Conservation Service lost more than 2,500 of its 12,000 employees. Then the USDA proposed to eliminate another 3,000 next year. Andy Brown with the Louisiana Farm Bureau says NRCS offices are one of the main ways that farmers work directly with the USDA.
7: We have fought back. We have a voice. We think that's a little deeper cut than we really want to see.
6: An agriculture appropriations bill puts about $600 million back into NRCS, which would mean a smaller staff cut. It still needs to clear the Senate. For NPR News, I'm Eva Tesfai in New Orleans.
3: A federal judge has ruled that the Department of Justice cannot have access to personal information for every person who worked during the 2020 election in Georgia's Fulton County. The Justice Department in April obtained a grand jury subpoena seeking the names and personal contact information of county employees and volunteer poll workers. The county argued the subpoena targeted President Trump's perceived opponents. AI stocks dragged Wall Street down today. This is NPR News. European lawmakers are rallying to investigate FIFA boss Gianni Infantino. They're concerned about his involvement in allowing U.S. striker Folarin Balogun to play despite a red card. FIFA lifted his suspension after President Trump intervened. European lawmakers called it a perversion of justice and are concerned over other potential breaches of political neutrality. Families with school children have started to receive their school supply lists, and surveys show many are expecting to spend more on back-to-school shopping this year compared to last, and as NPR's Alina Selyuk reports.
8: Most of back-to-school shopping happens much closer to the start of the school year, but a survey by the National Retail Federation finds that more back-to-school shoppers have gotten a head start early than in years past. Almost a third say they've started looking. Inflation is a big concern, so people are deal hunting, but also more families seem to be getting their school lists earlier this year. In another survey by the consulting firm PwC, a much greater share of shoppers this year say they expect to spend more on back-to-school purchases from a year ago. PwC estimates that an average family might spend $922 on clothes, shoes, backpacks, laptops, and other technology and supplies. Alina Selyukh, NPR News.
3: World leaders gathered at the NATO summit in Turkey today. Their dinner included a first course of flatbread and a honeycomb, followed by vegetables and yogurt, traditional dumplings, and a choice of sea bass or beef. Dessert was baklava with milk, a pistachio foam, and traditional Turkish marash ice cream. 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
10: From Illinois Soul, this is Dialogue. I'm Reginald Hardwick, News and Public Affairs Director at Illinois Public Media. Dialogue is an exchange about culture straight from the soul. When Dr. Gilo Kweisi Logan walks in the room, he makes quite an impression. His long locks are wrapped in a colorful turban. And on this day, he is carrying a purple book called Protecting a Dream. The book is about an historic legacy in his hometown of Evanston. His father was the city's first black police chief and served as a personal bodyguard to civil rights icon Martin Luther King Jr. during two trips to the home of Northwestern University. In late February, the founder of Soul Creations, an arts and education organization, spoke to schools in Champaign, Urbana. And Dr. Logan had time to have a dialogue with me about his family's legacy. Dr. Logan, tell me about your childhood in Evanston.
2: Oh, wow. My childhood in Evanston, I consider Evanston to be my village. So when I look back, I had a very deeply village experience, meaning the community was strong, it was rich, relationships were plentiful. People knew one another, looked out for each other. With Evanston being the northern suburb, there's lots of resources there. And all these things are things that I took for granted growing up. I was oblivious to the privileges that I held. So I would say I grew up very privileged. Evanston is known for its diversity. And I would say many people in our community call it drive-by diversity, meaning you can see it when you're driving by, but it's not necessarily rooted in the reality, because as diverse as Evanston is, it's definitely grounded in racial segregation, which is socioeconomic segregation, and that's a big part of the experience of me growing up in Evanston. So I grew up in broader Evanston, but I had a very kind of, African-American experience. The preschool I went to was all black. I always had the black teachers when I went to elementary school and middle school. And I socialized with a variety of different types of people, but there was definitely a groundedness in the black community growing up in Evanston.
10: You're a fifth generation Evanstonian. What can you tell me about your family's legacy there?
2: Well, on my mom's side, we came to Evanston in around 1895 from Windsor, from St. Catherine, Canada to Windsor, Canada to Evanston, Illinois. Apparently, my family went north on the Underground Railroad, and after slavery ended, they came down back into the States. So on that line and lineage, I come from a long tradition of community servants, community activists, all the way from my great-grandmother down to my grandparents, my mom. On my father's side, we migrated to Evanston in about 1905, escaping the lynchings and the brutality in South Carolina from Greenwood, South Carolina, and my grandfather was the one to come up as a child to Evanston. So they came with a strong tradition of social activism. On both sides of my families, there's lots of entrepreneurship. So entrepreneurs on both sides of my family. That's part of the legacy. So my family has contributed to a number of businesses, nonprofit organizations, and programs in Evanston, developing them in addition to serving in them.
11: How did you get your arts and education organization, Soul Creation, started?
2: So I've always had a penchant for music. It was never formally captured or trained. When I was traveling overseas, that really exposed me to myself as an artist. And I got into that part. I got into touch with that part of myself as an artist. And I'm also an educator by trade, and I have a background in business. So after traveling from overseas, while traveling, I saw the value and the power and the impact of culture and how central that is to the development of an identity from an individual to a group to a whole race of people. And I felt that that was important to try to bring that forth to my own community in terms of bringing some cultural programming that helps to develop a healthy identity in our young people. So with that, I saw what was missing and developed Soul Creations as an arts and education agency. So Soul is an acronym for Spirit of Universal Love, essentially encapsulating the idea that, from my experience at least as I traveled, I saw that there's something that connects us all in this spirit. It's deeper than religion, deeper than nationality, ethnicity. No one group owns it. And with that spirit, we have the power to create. We have the power to manifest, to bring goodness into the world. And it's all based on love. And I was with so many indigenous people who embodied that spirit, who had that culture, who were caretakers of that love. And I was the recipient of that as I traveled throughout their communities. So Soul is a spirit, is an acronym for Spirit of Universal Love. Then when I returned to the States, I triangulated my business with my travels, with my background in education, and founded Soul Creations in 1998.
11: So tell me about your father. Who is Chief William Bill Logan?
2: That's my dad. That's my dad. You know, growing up, he was just dad. He was a very regular, nice, decent, kind human being. He was a nice person. It's only as I grew older and interacted with the community that I began to see who he was in the eyes of other people. So my father was the one, you know, and I'll get to his accomplishments in a moment, but despite all of his accomplishments, you know, he was there. He taught me to tie my shoes. He taught me how to, you know, cut the grass by showing me, you know, taught me how to do my chores and clean the bathroom, how to walk the dogs, how to feed the dogs, how to tie a tie, shoot a basketball, catch a baseball, you know, drive. I mean, he was there. He was present. So that, to me, that's who he is. That's who he was. He was just dad. He was my father, my greatest role model, my first greatest role model of what it means to just be a decent human being and a kind person and a man to the world and to the community. My father is and was the first African-American lieutenant, captain, deputy chief, and chief of police in Evanston. I would really say the first non-white, because there was no other people of color as well. He was had the honor of serving as Dr. King's bodyguard on two occasions when he came to Evanston. So that's part of his accomplishments, if you will. He's the co-founder of one of the founding members of NOBLE, the National Organization of Black Law Enforcement Executives. This year marks the 50th year anniversary, so he's a part of that group. A year and a half ago, he passed away at the age of 92. So right now, it's really about preserving his legacy and passing it on.
11: Did he share some of his experiences as a black police chief in the what I assume is a mostly white and in some parts affluent area?
2: Yeah, you know, it's interesting. You know, on one hand, with what I was saying about my father, he never really brought that stuff home. You know, we didn't hear all those kind of stories and things. He was just a regular, he was just dad, you know, when he came home. As he got older, he got more and more into the storytelling aspect of things. However, as I became an adult, yes, we've had lots of conversations about what it meant to navigate this dichotomy of being both black and a police officer. I found an article that he wrote back in the early 70s, and it really embodies the essence of W.E.B. Du Bois' concept, the dilemma of the double consciousness. He didn't use those terms, but that's exactly what he was talking about, not from the standpoint of Du Bois, who said, you know, we're both black and American and kind of navigating that dichotomy. It was the dichotomy of being a police officer and being black. So being a black cop is what he said. So being, you know, in the community, you're black, so you're part of the community, but yet you're a cop. So people are looking at you a certain way. And then in the police department, you're a cop, so you're part of the fraternity, but yet you're black. So they're looking at you in a certain way. And he talked about the challenges that that brought about, but the fact that he felt, and he did, he felt that he could navigate that. And you didn't have to succumb to the either-or aspect of that. And you can be both black and be a cop and still maintain your identity and be true to who you see yourself to be.
10: You're listening to Dialogue from Illinois Soul. I'm Reginald Hartwick. We're speaking with Dr. Gilo Kwesi Logan, founder of Soul Creations, an arts and education organization based in Evanston. In February, he shared a book about his father, the first black police chief in his hometown. This was sound of Dr. Martin Luther King Jr. talking with reporters in 1966 after marching through Cicero, where he met lots of resistance.
12: Oh, I've been hit so many times, I'm immune to it.
13: How do you feel about this reception, sir?
12: Well, this is a terrible thing. I've been in many demonstrations all across the South, but I can say that I have never seen, even in Mississippi and Alabama, mobs as hostile and as hate-filled as I've seen in Chicago.
13: But the march will go on anyway?
12: Oh, very definitely. We can't stop the march. We've been going on in a few minutes.
14: You feel you're in a closed society, Dr. King, here in the southwest side of Chicago?
12: Oh, yes. It's definitely a closed society, and we're going to make it an open society.
15: Slide up a little bit.
12: And we feel that we have to do it this way in order to bring the evil out into the open.
11: What did he tell you about protecting Dr. King?
2: So his time protecting Dr. King, he always stressed that it wasn't a big deal, really, because at that time, Dr. King was not who we know him to be today. He wasn't held in the same regard. At that time, Dr. King was one of the most hated men in the country. So his life was under threat. But he wasn't revered and honored and regarded in the way that we do today. So from that standpoint, he was a regular guy. As my father would say, he was very nice. He had a good sense of humor. And my father and his partner, Hank White, they were friends, but they were also police officers. They shadowed him around everywhere he went, and they got him where he needed to go, when he needed to get there. They did so safely. But also, they were part of plugging him into the local black community in Evanston. So it was a tremendous honor, though, for my father. He always spoke about it as a true honor and something that forever changed his life because of the second visit he had with Dr. King and this conversation they had, which the book is kind of centered around this conversation they had and the advice that he gave my father that transformed his life at a very difficult time in his life. And he, for the rest of his life, he always spoke about that. So it was very impactful. He was very much honored. And he always also, in addition to talking about how nice of a gentleman Dr. King was, he always remembered King telling him that, you know, in most places in the South, law enforcement are trying to arrest him. He said, but yet he comes north and comes to Evanston, and he and law enforcement is protecting him and taking care of him, and just how much he really, really appreciated that.
11: Why was Dr. King there? I've always heard of the stories, of course, about Cicero and the problems he faced there, but why did he come to Evanston twice?
2: Both occasions, the focus was on discrimination in housing. So King came because he spoke in Evanston, he spoke in other surrounding suburbs, but he was really focused on, at that time, on the racial discrimination in housing.
11: Why did you write Protecting the Dream?
2: You know, I wrote Protecting a Dream. I didn't know this is what it was going to become. So I thought it was going to be an adult's book and many other things, but this is what it turned out to be. But I wrote it, and I wrote it now because, and I wrote it for young people because many of our young people are faced with just despondency, you know, despair, they're disconnected, depressed, isolated, lonely, you know, lacking role models. And I wanted to capture my father's life and legacy as an example, in a story form, not a history book, but as a story to try to inspire and move our young people in a positive direction. So I was really inspired to write. Plus, I have a child. My youngest son is the age that this book is targeting, 4th through 8th grade. So that was another inspiration. It was also part of capturing and preserving his life and his legacy. But it was really about bringing this message home to our young people who I feel are in such need for it right now, and especially given the times that we're living in, to have that type of positive inspiration, I think is invaluable. And capturing this story, it's also speaks to, it's a form of resistance against some of the forces that be who are trying to silence our stories and silence our voices and trying to rewrite history. This book is a form of resistance against that.
10: 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I'm Reginald Hardwick, and we're speaking with Dr. Gilo Kwesi Logan, founder of Soul Creations, an arts and education organization based in Evanston. In February, he shared a book about his father, the first black police chief in his hometown, with local schools. I asked Dr. Logan to read a passage from the book.
2: This is chapter 9, in his own words. So these are the words from my father. Towards the end of the book, you know, the kids and the readers have heard me paraphrasing. They've heard quotes and testimonies, but these are my father's own words. He said, Dr. King asked a question that stayed with me. What are you doing for others? He taught me that when we believe in ourselves and take action to help others, we can make our world better. Dr. King also said, faith is taking the first step, even when you don't see the whole staircase. That means you don't have to know every step ahead. You just have to be brave enough to start. It's not enough to hold on to your dream. You must live it out. Dreams grow when you work hard to make them real, and when you take a step toward your dream, you inspire others to do the same. When you help someone else with decency and courage, you're not just protecting your dream, you're helping make their dreams come true too. Protecting your dreams takes resilience when life gets hard, and takes decency when you deal with others. I have dedicated my life to helping people and making my community strong. Now it's your turn. Protect your dream by believing in yourself and working hard to make it real. And remember, dreams aren't just for you. They're meant to be shared. When you lift someone else, you become part of their dream too. That's how we build a better world together. Don't forget what Dr. King once told me. You must be prepared. And no matter what happens, like the elders in the black community often say, keep on keeping on. That means don't quit. Keep moving forward, even when things get tough.
11: I know you're in Champaign, Urbana this week that we're taping this, and you've spoken to a few local schools. What is the reaction from young people?
2: By young people, it's been very favorable, very positive, lots of excitement, lots of awe. You know, I wrote it as an intergenerational children's book, so it's geared for children, but it's meant to be read and engaged with adults, so that we can have the conversations with our young people that typically we're not having, and that we can pass, because everyone has a story. We all come from a legacy. So this isn't just about my father's life and his legacy. It's about how we can use this as a tool and a vehicle for other people kind of really telling their stories and preserving their legacy. So with that, the adults are super excited about the book. Also, it's an easy read for adults, so it's something that they can grasp in a relatively short time. But I've been really moved and encouraged by the excitement of our young people over the story, over the book, the illustrations in the book, the discussion questions that are in the book, the fact that you can kind of feel the print on the pages. Like kids notice that kind of stuff. And as we've gone to Leo Elementary School this morning, we were at Kenwood Elementary School this afternoon. To me, they're a typical example, you know, of just the excitement that kids have over meeting an author, being able to hold a living history in their hands, because the book is told as a story as opposed to telling history. And I think children, young people are really resonating with that. And they love how colorful it is, and it's a multi-sensory, multi-dimensional type of book, and I find that the excitement that triggers in kids has been very motivating for me as well.
11: You know, in some places, some black and brown communities, law enforcement can be triggering because they've been disempowered, or maybe their parents felt disempowered by law enforcement. Has this helped you know, kind of bridge the gap or give a new perspective? Or how do you deal with that? Do ever people push back and say, why this book, or, you know?
2: Yes. So one of the other purposes of the book is to try to humanize law enforcement. You know, I've straddled that fence myself. I'm an African-American, so I've had certain experiences with law enforcement from that standpoint, but yet I come from a family of law enforcement. So I can understand both worlds. And through this book, part of what I try to do is to humanize law enforcement. So this at Kenwood Elementary School, we had Chief Tyler there. So he and I both kind of co-presented. This morning at Leo, we had one of the sergeants there. So in Evanston, on this Saturday, we have a books and badges program with the police chief there. So part of it is also partnering with law enforcement to try to humanize law enforcement to kids, because before they put on their uniforms, they're people. And I think from the assemblies and the programs that we had today, kids are able to see that. So the book is also designed to try to help bridge this gap between law enforcement and the community, particularly black and brown communities. And there's discussion. So I'm also, as a consultant, I've done a lot of work with law enforcement and dealing with the concepts of community policing and helping law enforcement understand the communities, the identity that communities hold, and how to better serve those communities, and vice versa, how the communities need to better understand law enforcement and the identity of law enforcement officers, and how to kind of navigate this gap and this chasm. So I do a lot of restorative work, trying to restore some of the harm and the damage that's been done to repair that. And I see that this book is also a tool. That's not the purpose for it, but it's also a tool for facilitating some of those kind of conversations to disarm, if you will, no pun intended on that, but to just disarm everyone of the fear of the other, the community, the fear they have of law enforcement, the fear they have of the community. And I'm inspired. I'm very appreciative to see how this is helping to bridge that gap.
11: So many people in this moment, and you mentioned it earlier, feel disempowered when they have leaders literally trying to dismiss or dismantle our history. What lesson from your father do you think would meet this moment?
2: Wow. You know, I think, okay, I'll say it. I mean, there's a lot. So I'll tell a short story to illustrate one. So when I was in sixth grade, it was like December 23rd. It was cold outside, like 6 o'clock in the evening. So it was dark out. And I'm in the driveway shoveling snow and chipping ice away so I can practice my layups going to the basketball rim. My father pulls in the garage with his car. I stand to the side and wait for him to finish. Like, come on, Pops, hurry up. You're interfering with my practice. He parks the car, gets out, walks past me. I'm like, hey, Pops. Says, hey. Takes a few more steps. He stops. He turns around. He looks at me and he said, son, if you put half as much energy into your sports, if you put half as much energy into your academics as you do your sports, you would be a genius. And I heard that. I just kind of brushed it off. And, you know, what does he know? So I go back to shooting my layups and practicing my baskets. And lo and behold, decades later, that moment was like a flashback. And I recalled that, and I recalled that advice. And it helped me get through college. So I say that to say that I feel that concept of transforming energy is something that's needed today, because we are inundated with so much negativity. The political climate in which we're operating in, there's a lot of issues that we're faced with, and a lot of people are just overwhelmed by the chaos, the confusion, the negativity that they're faced with in their life. And to me, that story speaks to how can we take that and transform that into something that's positive. I believe soul has the ability to do that. So when we talk about soul brother and soul sister and soul food, but it's really about, there's an essence, I believe there's a spirit that allows us to transform ugliness and pain into something that's beautiful. And right now there's a lot of ugliness, a lot of people are in pain. And I think it's really having that faith that we have the capability to transform that into something that's powerful. Now, we can't transform and change everything that we would like to, but it's all about playing our part, you know, and playing our role. And the other part I would say is keep on keeping on. You know, we need to remember that as hard as it is right now, we're not the first. You know, we have to remember our ancestors. We need to remember our elders, what they've been through, what they've survived, what they have sacrificed for, to give us that strength within us to be able to endure a lot of the challenges that we're faced with today. So I think to keep on keeping on, I think transforming energy is very relevant. And lastly, I'll say that, you know, my father's life, you know, we say protecting a dream as a title of the book, but really his life was living out the dream. And by that, I mean what he believed in, he lived it out. And it's not just hoping and praying and waiting. It's we have to do the work. And I see that he did that. And a lot of what inspired him was one of the pieces of advice Dr. King gave my father was you have to be prepared. You have to be prepared. We have to do the work. And I think a lot of us want things that we're not necessarily doing the work to acquire them. I think we want a better society to live in. We want more righteousness and justice and peace, love, and harmony. But what are we doing to protect that? What are we doing to preserve that? What are we doing to perpetuate that? And I feel that that notion of being prepared, always doing the work and preparing ourselves, even though we don't know what we might be faced with and what the outcomes might be, but having faith that we can do that with and with positive outcomes, but we must be prepared. So we have to do the work.
11: Thank you for coming to Illinois Soul to speak with us today.
2: Thank you. It's been an honor. Thank you so much.
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0: When we think about therapy, we picture a person lying down in a chair as they share everything that's on their mind to a stoic therapist who sits there nodding their head and asking questions like, "And how did that make you feel?" Well, the world of therapy is actually very vast. There's talk therapies that explore trauma through guided stimulation, talking to different versions of yourself, or exploring unconscious thoughts and feelings from your past. But not all therapy is talk therapy.
1: How about we get up and let's move our bodies. Let's shake. Let's dance. That is regulating me, right? Because I'm moving my body. My nervous system, if it gets stifled, then it will get stuck and thwarted and truncated in my body. But if I'm moving and I'm kind of like, all right, let me move it out, it's allowing me to regulate in the moment.
0: Today on Dialogue, we're exploring the world of alternative therapy with founder and leader of Melanin Lighthouse, Malaya Smith.

Malaya Smith is the founder of Melanin Lighthouse, a holistic health and wellness service in Champaign, Illinois. As a licensed mental health counselor, she wanted to do something different, value all aspects of the self.

0: body is affected by these emotions and how this is playing out in our everyday life. And so really implementing those concepts. And also, I think it's important to look at generational factors, right? And the conversation about epigenetics, because epigenetics is very, very important. Understanding that, yes, we are in fact impacted by the environmental factors, but also it's biologically hardwired into our genotype, right? If you don't understand that, then how can you move on from that, right? And so I feel like having those conversations, looking at it from that very multidimensional perspective and seeing a person as multidimensional. You're not just one dimensional. We can't just look at you from this way and we're going to heal it. Like, I think going to the doctor is good, but that's not the only way. And that's what I'm noticing. A lot of doctors are telling their clients, like, this is psychosomatic, right? So this is something that is stuck in the body. This is an emotion. This is a trauma. This is a thought to instant that you weren't able to, you know, sequence out because of the trauma that you've had, right? And so it's just a lot of those conversations. And so that's really what Melanin Lighthouse is about. It's about understanding that we are so multidimensional. And so that means doing workshops in the community, right? I remember there was moments where I'm doing yoga classes and I just had this young woman reach out to me. And she was telling me, she was like, I've never taken a class like yours. She said, I still am looking for that. And she was like, do you do one-on-one classes? But it's like, I feel like even when I'm teaching yoga or I'm talking about these things, I'm talking about, okay, the shoulders, you carry the weight of the world, right? Here, right? But also in your lower back, I feel like I'm not supported, right? So it's understanding body language and what the body is telling you. And so that's the foundation of Melanin Lighthouse. It's just waking people up. And that's what the YouTube channel is talking about. That's what the workshops are doing, you know, just kind of sharing that insight and knowledge.
1: Based on your own ideals and your own research and your own practice, what is it like challenging traditional mental health approaches or wellness approaches that have historically marginalized our experiences?
0: What is it like challenging? You know, it's interesting because challenging it is not as challenging as you would think. Because the reason why I would say that, and maybe it's the places that I'm at, I think they're looking for that, right? They're looking for those holistic, multidimensional practices that are focusing on our marginalized community. Even if not necessarily everybody is agreeing with it, I think the overarching goal, especially since the pandemic, I feel like people are understanding that our children's development is changing, right? We have to look at mental health differently. The same things that we're doing is not working. So I think that it is at a point where people are looking for that level of expansion. Because I feel like everywhere I go and I'm trying to implement the meditation, the yoga, the somatic-based practices, they're very well received, right? And so that's a good thing, even though maybe I am kind of the one that is pushing for it. But I think when you start to kind of talk about the polyvagal theory, and you're talking about the ventral vagal nerve, and you're talking about the evolution of the nervous system, and it's not just parasympathetic and sympathetic and fight or flight or, you know, rest and digest. It's actually, it's bigger and it evolved.
2: For context on what Malaya is talking about, studies suggest that our bodies hold onto memory too. This can result in traumatic events or unresolved emotional issues, potentially becoming trapped inside of us. You may be familiar with the popular book, The Body Keeps Score, which explores this phenomenon and has brought attention to it on a public scale. Somatic therapy explores how the body expresses deeply painful experiences by applying both psychotherapy and physical therapies to aid in trauma recovery. In practice, this can look like yoga, shaking out your limbs, or identifying where in your body you're holding tension.
0: I think, you know, people are more ready to have those conversations. I'm not sure how everybody is necessarily always receiving it, but that's not necessarily my responsibility. I think for me, it's about getting that message out to my clients. And that is the reward, because the data shows that it works. And I'm saying that because I'm currently doing a women of color group. I just finished it last week, and we literally went through each one of the chakras and we were breaking it down. We were doing grounding work. We were doing art. We were doing drumming. We were doing a lot of different multidimensional things, and we were focusing on each chakra. But this was something that I brought in. It was very well received, of course, by the students. But the data shows, because I tracked their data from the beginning and as well, I did a pre and a post assessment. And you can see how literally depression, anxiety, self-esteem, depression and anxiety went down. Self-esteem went

0: up, self-efficacy went up. So it's these things that are happening. So I feel like the data is showing that it works. So I feel like at this point, people are more receptive to it, which is good. Maybe if it was maybe 10, 15 years ago, maybe not.
1: How have participants responded to your holistic care? Is there a particular client transformation that was really notable in your journey so far?
0: Yeah, I mean, I think I have a couple of them. So this client, she was homeless. And so we were kind of at the point where we were processing, like, you know, the feelings, the experience. And she's a Black woman. And so she has kind of had to take care of everything by herself, take care of her son, do everything. And so at this point, she was like, this is okay for me right now. I feel like I kind of have a level of freedom, right? So being homeless was a level of freedom for her. And so, but it was at a point where she was like, okay, I've done everything. I've applied for everything that I could possibly apply for to get me housing. And so she was in a very positive mindset, but also we knew she wanted a home, right? We want a home. So I was like, you know what? Let's do a visualization. Let's actually see ourselves in that home. And it was the most amazing thing because we visualized on it. And so I was like, whatever, I want you to see the colors in the apartment. Feel how that feels. Feel how good it feels, right? And so I was like, just kind of guiding her through that. And I was like, let's come up with a date. You're not coming up with the date. You're going to allow the date to come to you. So she allowed the date to come to her. The date was, I think it was November 12th, a Tuesday. And so once that date happened, we said we were going to meet. And so she ended up telling me, like, my whole life has changed. She said, I ended up finding out I'm getting an apartment. And she said, you're not going to believe the date that I finalized it on. It was the date that came to me, the November 12th date. And so that is so powerful because it shows the power of the mind, right? Right. Whether or not she would have gotten the apartment or not, but she ended up getting it on the date that she said she was going to get it, right? And so it shows that this internal work, but also this level of just letting it go. And this is a form of manifestation, but we can really say this is an individual who has learned to regulate her nervous system, right? Who is learning how to control her nervous system and control what she's able to bring into her reality. And I think that is a very powerful place. So I also have another client that I can just kind of talk about who has been through a lot of abuse. And so we've done a lot of body work. Sometimes we'll do like somatic dancing and shaking in our sessions. And that body work is really important for her because she struggles with feeling her body, with being able to connect to her body. And also in that process, being able to actually truly feel her emotions. So she knows I'm sad. She might know, right? Because sometimes we can experience sadness or experience a level of depression. We might not be aware, like, dang, this is what's happening because I'm depressed, right? Because depression isn't always sadness. Sometimes it's I can't get out of bed. Sometimes it's I can't take care of myself. I can't brush my teeth. You know, it looks different for everybody, and that's okay. But she was really in that dark place of not being able to truly feel her emotions. And so with our continuous somatic-based work, she's gotten to a point where she's able to cry and truly feel how she feels. And it was such a beautiful moment. And then after she had that big cry and breakthrough, she was like, I feel so much better. She was like, I'm setting boundaries for myself. I'm able to kind of like feel confident in myself. And I was like, wow, that is a level of power that you're able to gain just by allowing yourself to feel through doing that body-based somatic work.
1: Ooh, I have chills.
0: Yes.
1: That's so freeing.
0: Yeah.
1: It's so freeing. You feel lighter.
0: Yeah.
1: I love that. I love that for them.
0: Me too.
1: Okay. How do you navigate the vulnerable space of holding space for others' trauma while maintaining your own energetic boundaries?
0: She asking a question. Okay. That is I think that is like a very important question for counselors, for therapists, right? For anybody who is doing any type of energetic work with somebody in the space. Because for me, when my clients tell me things, like if they're telling me like this is something I've been through, I can actually see it. I begin to see what it looks like and how they felt. And it is like you take on that energy for sure. And something that I have learned is I do a lot of interpersonal work with my clients, but I'm also doing a lot of co-regulation. So doing that somatic-based work, I'm co-regulating with them, right? So when they're having an emotional experience, and it's like, I remember I had a client, she was so emotional, and I was like, okay, how about we get up and let's move our bodies. Let's shake. Let's dance. That is regulating me, right? Because I'm moving my body. My nervous system, if it gets stifled, then it will get stuck and thwarted and truncated in my body. But if I'm moving and I'm kind of like, all right, let me move it out, it's allowing me to regulate in the moment. So I'm regulating and they're regulating. We're co-regulating at this point. So that is something that I do. But also, like, I try very hard to be intentional with my self-care routine and taking care of myself. I am not always perfect, but I notice, like, just making sure I have my prayer routine, my meditations, you know, doing my yoga flows. I teach at Crunch, so I teach a yoga class at Crunch. I teach a weightlifting class, which that helps me and it makes me feel better as well. I think just, you know, connecting with people. I know I was at a point in like 2020 when I was in a really dark place where I would isolate. And so that does not, it's not always helpful, right? It's really important to connect. And I feel like it's counterintuitive, right? You want to isolate. I'm going through something. I don't want to be away from everybody. But no, I've learned to allow myself to be vulnerable, right? And to just be open. And I think too, even sometimes with my clients, what I will do, I don't ever tell them like, this is what I'm going through and this is what's happening, but I'll use myself as a tool, right? This is what I've experienced and I was able to evolve through it. And that helps me too, because it helps me find better ways to evolve through things by, you know, having those honest and vulnerable conversations. So I think it's just a very, you have to be very intentional about it, but there are moments where it gets too heavy and I have to take breaks and I'll be like, I can't come into work. And so, or I can't do this or I can't do that. So setting those boundaries are very important too.
1: Mm-hmm.

0: So tell us, when did you first recognize that your internal healing could transform into a powerful pathway of supporting others?
1: Yeah, that's a really good question. I feel like I had got to a point where I realized that I couldn't help people anymore because I had to come back and help myself, right? Because, of course, coming into this work, you start to realize, like, man, I have trauma. You know, a lot of things that happened in my childhood and my life was playing out in my everyday life. And so it got to a point where I was working with clients. I feel like it was like around 2020, you know, when the pandemic happened, that's when like the breakthrough happened. And I kind of had to really pull back. And I got really deep into pelvic floor healing work. The womb healing work. That work, whoa, the level of transformation that I saw happen within my life. And so I started to understand, like, a lot of times our body, our emotions and our trauma gets truncated in the core of our body, right? So I started to learn in Kemetic Yoga. So when I was at Urbana Middle School, that's when I got certified in Kemetic Yoga. And so Kemetic Yoga really emphasized the concept of breathing and using your breath, but not just the inhale through your nose, exhale out of your mouth. It's really focusing on that nostril breathing, but also that diaphragm breathing. So really working through your belly, right? And that is a foundation of moving the energy up and pushing it out. And so, like, I started to learn, like, wow, this is some very powerful work. And I started really working on my pelvic floor, working on my breathing, working on my poses and grounding, being outside. And so that is when, around 2020, is when I figured out, like, I can internalize this work and I have to give this work back to other people. And just the work of doing it and implementing it, it is so beautiful to see your clients transform. So yes, that's around the time I kind of figured it out.
0: I love that. How did your understanding of trauma shift from seeing it as a wound to experiencing it as an opportunity for holistic transformation?
1: I think I had to go through my own journey, right? So going through that place of, you know, I came to a realization that I had experienced a form of abuse that I didn't know because it was blocked from my mind, just through trauma, of course, and through manipulation. And so kind of realizing that, and I feel like I had to go through those low points. I don't know. I'm not sure how other counselors, I would hope that they kind of go through this process of sometimes you have to break down your own subconscious. And so I spent a lot of time being negative, being in that dark place, right? Allowing myself to feel that, but feeling that really helped me to understand how to connect with that client who's in that dark place, who does not want to be positive, who cannot see the light. And so I think really being in my own hole and climbing myself out, like brick by brick, whatever that looked like, was a real way to allow myself to understand, like, yes, this is a wound, but this is not just a wound. This is a lesson. This is an experience. And every trigger that you have because of this is a teacher. It's meant to teach you to move forward, to heal from it, to recognize it, to just bring awareness to it sometimes. That's all you really sometimes need with healing, is just a little bit of awareness.
2: Like many people who have been skeptical of therapy, have had distrust, or they've never heard of alternative therapy options, I asked Malaya her professional opinion on not only where the distrust stems from, but how a disconnect happened in the first place. How have marginalized communities lost touch with some of these ancient and historical practices within their own lineage?
1: What I would say, and what I think kind of happens, and what makes sense in the Black community, is talking about health, right? I'll talk about the fact that we have the highest mortality rates, diabetes, heart disease, cancer. I mean, even you can talk about the woman's womb, right? Fibroids, so many things, IBS. Black people, the research completely shows it. And in the Black community, you know for a fact, it is the highest. We have the highest level of all of these diseases and illnesses. And so what my conversation and how I would kind of preference that, I would really talk about, like, your mental health is directly correlated to your physical health. There is no separation. And when you go to the doctor, and a lot of us are scared to go to the doctor, you might hear that conversation of, hey, maybe this is somatic, or hey, you know, take this pill or take that pill. But you notice when you take the pill, the problem, it might still persist, or it just kind of might be at this like baseline, or it might just kind of stay, whatever that looks like. So I would say allow yourself to be open to other perspectives of healing yourself, allowing yourself to know that maybe there are emotions or maybe there are certain thoughts that I'm carrying that is allowing me to continue to have these physical illnesses. And maybe too, think about the fact of I'm having a generational curse. We have diabetes in our family. Is that a real conversation? Or are we not able to fully regulate our emotions? Or are sometimes we're stressed out because our nervous system has been stressed from generations? I mean, that kind of is the conversation of post-traumatic slave syndrome.
3: Malaya Smith, thank you so much for coming on Dialogue and talking all things healing and wellness and mental health. We appreciate you.
1: Thank you so much, Kennedy. This was amazing being on this show and being able to share this insight. I'm so happy to be here, and thank you guys so much for this opportunity.
3: Thank you.
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5: President Trump is in Ankara for the NATO summit, where he met with the Turkish president. Following the meeting, Trump said he would soon decide whether to sell F-35 fighter jets to Turkey despite a congressional ban. Trump's relationship with NATO countries and the international deals he's making on the next morning edition from NPR News.
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